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I am a Bible teacher and your servant, Walter Yoho. 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

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We love hearing from you. We are thankful for every email sent and read them with care and prayer. Here's an email from a dear lady named Helen. I hear you loud and clear. Your signal and voice are received well, and the message is always clear. Bless you. Thanks for that encouragement, Helen, and thanks so much for listening. We're sharing a series of sermons entitled Complete in Christ. We read in Colossians 2 that in him dwelleth all the fullness of the Godhead bodily, and ye are complete in him who is the head of all principality and power. In this series of sermons, we're now looking at the subject of the birth of Messiah. And last week we began a message entitled Man's Endless Search for Wisdom. And we closed with a question in Job 28, 12, and 13. But where shall wisdom be found? And where is the place of understanding? Man knoweth not the price thereof, neither is it found in the land of the living. No, wisdom is not found in the land of the living, but blessed be God, wisdom came to the land of the living. Here below was born the wisdom that is from above. Man's endless search for wisdom ends in a little town called Bethlehem. Life's greatest end is to know the life that never ends. At the beginning of Jesus' life, wise men from the east came, as it were, to the cradle and inquired, "Where is he that is born King of the Jews?" Matthew 2, 1 and 2. At the close of his life, Greeks from the west, the Greeks were renowned for wisdom, came, as it were, to the cross and inquired, "Sir, we would see Jesus." John 12, 20 and 21. Wise men sought him then. Wise men seek him still. It was altogether fitting and proper for wise men to open their treasures, Matthew 2:11, before one in whom are hid all the treasures of wisdom, Colossians 2:3. Indeed, all the gathered wisdom of man stored in the libraries of the world are but a glowworm's spark compared with the meridian light of his wisdom. America's prestigious colleges and universities are graduating students who are educated far beyond their own intelligence. Lo, they have rejected the word of the Lord, and what wisdom is in them? Jeremiah 8:9. So many of our schools of higher learning have minimized Christ and marginalized Christians, and fall under the lash of our Lord's solemn sentence in Matthew 12:42. The Queen of the South shall rise up in the judgment with this generation and shall condemn it. For she came from the uttermost parts of the earth to hear the wisdom of Solomon, and behold, a greater than Solomon is here. God is a great God, and therefore he will be sought. God is a good God, and therefore he will be found. Through Jesus Christ our Lord, who of God is made unto us wisdom and righteousness and sanctification and redemption. He is a great Lord and Savior, and he is a rewarder of them that diligently seek him. Hebrews 1:6. Another message I'd like to share with you under the birth of Messiah is misconceptions concerning the Magi. Misconceptions concerning the Magi. Our text is Matthew 2:1-12. What are the misconceptions concerning the Magi? There are four misconceptions at least. One, there were three. The Bible does not tell us how many there were. It does use the plural, so we know there was more than one. There may have been three,
They offered three gifts, gold, frankincense, and myrrh. However, one may have offered more than one gift, as is the case in 1 Kings 10:1-2. Or several may have offered the same gift, as is the case in Numbers chapter 7. Second misconception, they were kings. Oh yes, they did foreshadow in a wonderful way the kings in the kingdom age, who will lay their gifts at Messiah's feet, as prophesied in Psalm 72:10-11, and also compare Zechariah 14:16-19. They, however, were magi, wise men in a royal court, probably Persia. Three, they traveled alone. To travel such a great distance through desert lands, bearing such great treasure, with the ever-present threat of robbers lurking in the shadows, would have been very unsafe. They may have been accompanied by an armed guard. They may have been part of a larger caravan. Maybe both. Fourth misconception, they came to the manger. Oh yes, they did come to Bethlehem, Matthew 2:7-12, as did the shepherds, Luke 2:15-20. But they came about a year and a half later, Matthew 2:7-9, and verse 16, not on Christmas night, and they came not to the manger, but to the house, Matthew 2:11. No longer do the magi present presents to fire and the sun, for this child made sun and fire. At this time, Persia was a powerful empire to the east of Israel. The wise men or counselors who served at the royal court of Persia were called magi. This is the word in the Greek text that is translated wise men in Matthew 2. The term magi, a Persian term originally, eventually spread beyond Persia to other lands and became a more generic term for wise men or counselors serving in a royal court. Zoroastrianism was the official religion of Persia, and Zoroastrians worshipped fire and the sun. Just a little bit of background material there. Well, we've looked at the messianic hope of the promised Messiah. We have looked at Messiah's birth. Now we want to look at what I like to call the preparation period. The preparation period. And this will involve the ministry of John the Baptist, the baptism and anointing of Jesus the Christ, and the temptations in the wilderness. Under the preparation period, our first message is entitled, First the Dove, Then the Devil. First the Dove, Then the Devil. And our text are Matthew 3:1-4:11, Mark 1:1-13, and Luke 3:1-4:13. Why did the sinless Son of Man submit to the baptism of repentance for the remission of sins? The life of Christ, as recorded for us in the four Gospels, may be divided into four parts. 1, the nativity narrative. 2, the preparation period. 3, the public ministry. And 4, the last week. The transition of our Lord from private life to public ministry, what I like to call the preparation period leading into his public ministry, consists of 1, the ministry of John the Baptist in the Jordan Valley. 2, the baptism and anointing of Jesus the Christ at the River Jordan. And 3, the temptations of Jesus in the wilderness. Let's look first at the mission and ministry and message of John the Baptist, as recorded for us in Matthew 3:1-12, Mark 1:1-8, Luke 3:1-20, and John 1:19-34.
John the Baptist prepared the way for the long-promised and very soon-to-come Messiah with, as it were, a sharp axe in one hand and a winnowing fork in the other. As for John, he professed himself to be no more than a voice, John 1, 19-24. And so indeed he was totus vox, all voice. His apparel, his diet, his conversation did preach holiness as well as his doctrine. All the southern part of the country seemed to empty itself into the Jordan Valley. Yes, if a man is not a reed shaken by the wind, not a copy but an original, who speaks what he sees and knows of God, men will come to him in every age. Why was Jesus baptized? In brief and in essence, to identify who he was and to identify with us. Or more broadly speaking, one, to fulfill Old Testament prophecy. Isaiah 11:1-2, 42:1-4, 61:1-3. Two, to be officially recognized as the very Messiah. John 1:29-34. Three, to set apart himself for the work of his public ministry. Compare Numbers 3. Four, to do what was incumbent upon all true Jews to do. Matthew 3:13-15. Five, to honor the Baptist whose one consuming passion was to honor the Christ. John 3:27-30. As we read in 1 Samuel 2:30, they that honor me will I honor. Seven, to make manifest the Holy Trinity. Matthew 3:16-17, Mark 1:10-11, Luke 3:21-22. And eight, to identify more closely with the sinners he came to save. Though he himself was perfectly sinless and sinlessly perfect, Jesus submitted to a baptism of repentance for the remission of sins in order more completely to identify with the sinners he came to save. As we read in 1 John 3:5, and ye know that he was manifest to take away our sins, and in him is no sin. And so, he did it in order to more completely identify with the sinners he came to save, which indeed, he would do much more emphatically some 3 years later, when he would go not to the Jordan, but to Jerusalem, not to the river, but to the cross. Isaiah 53:4-8. His baptism by water pointed to his baptism by blood. Luke 12:49-50, 1 John 5:6. Martin Luther preached a sermon upon Matthew 3:17, which he entitled Highest Things. Here's his outline. The highest preacher God, the highest pulpit heaven, the highest sermon. This is my beloved Son, in whom I am well pleased. The devil had been attacking men and women ever since Eden. Now it was time for the Son of Man to turn the tables and go on the attack. For this purpose the Son of God was manifested, that he might destroy the works of the devil. 1 John 3:8. After the dove, there came the devil. After the benediction, there came the battle. There is no conquest without a combat. My son, if thou art coming near to serve the Lord, prepare thy soul for temptation. Whenever you have received a conspicuous revelation, you may expect God, you may expect a time of testing. This is God's way of rooting the trees in the soil and burning in the fair colors on the vessels that are being made meet for his use. In the Jordan Valley, Jesus of Nazareth had a mountaintop experience. It was a glorious moment. Our King was now proclaimed and anointed. Would not his next step be to take the kingdom? We shall see. John the Baptist introduces him. God the Father identifies him. The temptations will initiate him. Prayer. Thank you, O Lord, that Jesus identified with me. Help me, O Lord, to identify with him. Amen.

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1: Good day, everyone. Welcome to Daphna's Weekly Bible Study. It's so good to have you. Today is the day the Lord has made, and we are rejoicing, and we are glad in it, even in the midst of this pandemic. We are thankful, and we are giving praise to our Lord Jesus Christ. We thank Him today for answered prayer. We thank Him for His healing hand. We thank Him for meeting financial needs and lifting our burdens, because Calvary, the cross, is our burden. Jesus went there as our burden bearer, and our burdens are lifted at Calvary. We are starting a study today on the book of Ephesians. We just finished the book of Galatians, and now we're starting verse by verse in the book of Ephesians. One of the things that we're going to do with each of these broadcasts, because Ephesians, if you can take two words throughout the whole book of Ephesians, it talks about our being in Christ, our position of being in Him. And we're taught so many places that our lives are hid in Him. What a wonderful thing to think about as we face these day-to-day life experiences that we are all enjoying now, that our position is in Christ. So we're going to start our time together with what I call the morning act of faith. That can be the evening act of faith or the midnight act of faith. But this is what it says. And I've used this for years. It's a confession that I make. I believe in the Son of God. Therefore, I am in Him, having redemption through His blood and life by His Spirit. He is in me, and all fullness is in Him. To Him I belong by creation, conquest, purchase, and self-surrender. And to me He belongs for all my hourly needs. There's no cloud between my Lord and me. There is no difficulty inward or outward, where He is not ready, which He is not ready to meet in me today. I believe, that's a confession, I believe I have received not the spirit of fearfulness, but of power, but of love, and of a sound mind. The Lord is my keeper. And Father, we bless Your holy name today as we make this our prayer and confession together. And may the Lord bless you. Now turn in your Bibles to Ephesians chapter 1. And this is a book that the Apostle Paul wrote. And he wrote it to the church in Ephesus. And Ephesus, if you flip all the way over to Revelation, you'll find that it's the first church that's mentioned there when he talks about those seven churches that most of us are familiar with. So that's just a little trivia there to make the study a little fun. As an introduction, we're going to do a historical overview. We're going to look at Paul's missionary journey, and we're going to look at the city of Ephesus. And then we're going to look at our position in Christ, which is a position of rest. Rest. And that's a beautiful word right now for all of us. And we're going to look at it in two ways. We're going to look at the saints that are alive, and then we're going to look at how rich the riches that we have in Christ Jesus. We're going to look at verses 1 through 3, and then verses 1 through 14. And we'll see how we proceed. We're going to take our time, and we're going to read these scriptures, and then we're going to make some comments, and we will continue this study until we do a verse-by-verse study of the book of Ephesians. So be sure and try to join us for each time that we're together. Beginning with chapter 1, verse 1, Paul, an apostle of Jesus Christ, by the will of God, to the saints which are in Ephesus, and to the faithful that are in Christ Jesus. Grace be to you, and peace from God our Father and from the Lord Jesus Christ. Blessed be the God and Father of our Lord Jesus Christ, who has blessed us with all spiritual blessings in heavenly places in Christ Jesus. So, the overall theme of the book of Ephesians is the believer's victory in Jesus Christ. The book of Joshua in the Old Testament is the story of Israel's victory from Egypt. We have unlimited spiritual wealth at our disposal. And one, there's a story that's told of a lady by the name of Hetty Green, who died in 1916, leaving an estate valued at over $100 million. Even though she was very rich, she lived as a pauper. In fact, she died because she delayed in seeking medical attention, probably because she didn't want to pay the medical bill. And she was looking, as a matter of fact, for a free clinic. But is Hetty Green an example of too many Christians today? We have limitless spiritual wealth at our disposal, yet we live like paupers. And the book of Ephesians will take us through the victories that are ours in Christ Jesus. All was bought and paid for at the cross, and Jesus was the Lamb of God. So this study is divided into verses, and we will look at each verse and chapter. And for the purpose of this study, we have divided Ephesians into three major subjects: sit, walk, and stand. Sit is our position of rest in Christ. Walk is our position and relationships to the world. And stand is our position of warfare. We are in the army now. And this should give us an idea of what we will be studying in this book of Ephesians. And so we are in chapter 1, and we'll be covering probably verses 1 through 14 today. Now, the first word, Paul, an apostle, most of us immediately identify Paul. We know he was first named Saul, probably after King Saul in the Old Testament. He was a Jew. He was born in the Jewish tribe of Benjamin, and he was from the city of Tarsus. He was obedient to the whole law, and he faithfully served God. He became the leader of the anti-Christian movement in Jerusalem in Acts 9, 1, verses 1 and 2 tells us that story. But in the midst of persecuting the Christians, God got his attention on the road to Damascus, and the Spirit of God blinded him, and he was converted. And he was called to take the gospel to the Gentiles. Praise the Lord. Now, Saul of Tarsus became Paul, the apostle to the Gentile. And the book of Acts records three missionary journeys throughout the Roman Empire. This is one of the most evangelistic endeavors in church history. It was about the year AD 53 when Paul first ministered in Ephesus, but he did not remain there. 2 years later, on his third missionary journey, Paul stayed in Ephesus for 2 years and saw the vast area evangelized. Ephesus was a very strong city on the western coast of Asia Minor. In fact, it was a capital city. It was very important. It was a very important trade center. And at this time, the city had a population of about 300,000 people. So it was a bustling city. And they boasted about their amphitheater that seated about 25,000 people. So during these years, there was a strong church in Ephesus that was dedicated to the worship of Diana. Do you think that he might have been challenged by evangelizing in a pagan city? remember Nineveh and how afraid Jonah was to go to Nineveh? Well, Paul was in a city now that they worshipped an idol by the name of Diana. She was a Roman moon goddess, and she was made of wood. And in Acts chapter 19 and verse 24, it talks about the models were made of silver by Demetrius and others. So when Paul came preaching Jesus, then it interrupted their economy because people stopped buying little wooden and silver dolls of Diana to worship. Diana was her Roman name, and she was ranked as one of the seven wonders of the ancient world. She was the daughter of Zeus, and she was known as the moon goddess and the goddess for hunting. The Ephesians were very proud of their temple, which was supported by stone columns. And it was nearly 10 years later when Paul wrote to his beloved friends in Ephesus. He was a prisoner in Rome when he wrote this book back to them. And he wanted to share the great truths that God had taught him concerning Christ and his church. He was in a Roman prison, and it was about AD 67. Though Paul was on trial for his life, he was concerned about the spiritual needs of the churches he had founded. It's often said about the Apostle Paul that Paul was in prison, but was never a prisoner. Paul always talked about his freedom. Now, the second word here, it identifies Paul. It starts with Paul, and we've talked about him. Now, he's an apostle. The second word is apostle. Now, the apostle means one sent or sent with a commission. He had an obligation to teach them the word of God and to build them up in their faith. The original apostles were the 12 disciples that Jesus called. Paul was the called apostle to the Gentiles. Now, our position today, right now, is going to be our position in Christ or our position of rest. What does he call the people in Ephesus? He calls them saints. Now, I think that's interesting. You are a saint. He didn't call them saints because they were perfect in their behavior. He called them saints because of their position in Christ. When they had believed on the Lord Jesus Christ, they had been taken out of the lineage of Adam and put in the lineage of Jesus Christ. We are in Christ Jesus. Nine times in this book, he calls the believer saints. And I will call you. You are a saint today. These saints were alive. They were not dead. Usually when we hear saint, it's referred to a dead person. But these people are alive, not dead. They had been dead in their trespasses and sins, but they were made alive into Christ Jesus through grace by faith, or by faith through grace. All right, so the word saint is one of the many times that it's used in the New Testament to refer to or describe one who has trusted Jesus Christ as Savior. Have you trusted Jesus as your Savior today? That's the most important question you'll ever answer. Does he live in you? Is your life hid in him? The word saint means one that has been set apart. Saint does not mean sinless perfection. You will still make mistakes and still sin, but we are set apart through our faith in Christ Jesus. And it is related to the word sanctify, which means set apart. So the most important question as we start this study, have you been set apart? Is your life hid in Christ? If not, call on the name of the Lord now. Ask him to come into your heart and save you and make you a saint in the name of Jesus.

0: Hello, hello. Welcome back to A Call to Love.
1: Welcome.
0: My beautiful wife, Rachel, with that sweet voice. And I am Matt. We are learning what it means to love, to be loved, and to return love.
1: And don't we have a lot to learn?
0: We have so much to learn. Yes, we love this idea of we are blessed is the man whose heart is set on pilgrimage. Yes. And we love to get to do the pilgrimage.
1: We are lifelong students.
0: Yes. And we love to get to do it with you. Even if this is your first time with us or you've been longtime listeners, first time callers, we just want to, just kidding. We just want to say welcome. Welcome to the table. Welcome to a place where it's safe to pull back the curtain and journey together into the beautiful mystery of what God's doing in our world. So
1: yeah. We love to sit in the Word and hear from the Father, and what blesses us, we love to share with you.
0: Yes. So if you haven't figured it out by now, we feel like because Jesus has captivated our hearts, mm-hmm. and he's redeemed, I mean, he's given us a blood transfusion. I don't know how else to say it, where his blood is coursing through our veins. Mm-hmm. That sometimes what that can look like is if the word has cut us open, we know that if we can just be honest about what God did and what God's doing and bleed, that it's sanctified blood. It's like it's the sweet blood of Jesus that's like going forward and redeeming everything it touches.
1: Yes.
0: And so and in that, our prayer, our hope is that you feel a freedom to enter into the vulnerability, into the mystery of what God's doing in his global church, and be transformed by the renewing of your mind. Because I'm telling you, he is so fascinating. Yes. He's so fun to be with. So yes. Today I want to look, we've been in the Psalms the last 3 weeks, and I want to jump to the Gospels. And specifically, we're going to look at one passage in John, but then we're going to go kind of to the synoptics of, we're going to be in John 1, Luke 5, and Matthew 16. It's John 1, Luke 5, and Matthew 16. I promise you that I'm not going to read all of those chapters.
1: No.
0: Because this would be like a three-hour podcast
1: or snapshots
0: broadcast.
1: From each one.
0: Yes. So specifically, we want to look at the person that we have affectionately come to be known as Peter, the rock, Cephas, as it says in John 1. But he was Simon up to that point. And so we want to give a paradigm, if you will, or like a framework of how we have experienced the Holy Spirit's formation of our hearts. So it's a paradigm of spiritual formation.
1: Yes.
0: To use what I would call Western academic language.
1: Yes, we can relate to Peter.
0: Very much so. Peter, who probably had the most external and outward journey of all of the disciples. So, so remember here, let's go to actually John 1. We're going to start in verse 40, right? And so this is the first disciples, right? In verse 40 it says, "One of the two who heard John speak and followed him was Andrew, Simon Peter's brother. He first found his own brother Simon, and he said to him, 'We have found the Messiah,' which is translated the Christ." And so Andrew brings Simon to Jesus. I love this language here. Ready? This is verse 42. "Now when Jesus looked at him," right? When he looked at Simon, he has this revelation. He has this word, if you will, where he says, "You are Simon, the son of Jonah." I want to emphasize this. This is in the New King James. It's a present tense. "You are Simon, the son of Jonah. You shall be called Cephas," which is translated a stone. Okay? And so I want to begin here, and I want to talk about this idea of, like, as we like come into revelation of Jesus, as we come, like, we can have a salvation moment, or we can have a salvation experience. We can, like, it's like you were saved, you are saved, and you are continually being saved.
1: Yes.
0: Like, you're being made whole. And this thing of, like, the journey, the pilgrimage, the process, it's it's bringing all of ourselves into alignment with who Christ has said that we were from before the foundation of the world. So I love this picture where he says, you are Simon, son of Jonah. You shall be called Cephas. So one of the best illustrations I see of this journey, this is like the prophetic journey that Jesus speaks over his life, is actually in Luke 5. So go to Luke 5 with me.
1: Okay.
0: Right? So in Luke 5, there's this wonderful story of, where we have this moment, right? Verse 5, chapter 5, verse 1. So it was that as the multitude pressed about him to hear the word of God, that he stood by the lake of Gennesaret. And he saw two boats standing by the lake, but the fishermen had gone from them and were washing their nets. Then he got into one of the boats, which was Simon's, and he asked him to put out a little from the land. And he sat down and he taught the multitudes from the boat. And when he had stopped speaking, he says to Simon, launch out into the deep and let down your nets for a catch. But Simon answers and he says to him, Master, we have toiled all night and caught nothing. Now, and it's hard to understand the tone, but he says, nevertheless, at your word, I'll let down the net. But in my heart, I understand, like, this is my interpretation, is I hear Peter saying, Jesus, I am a master fisherman. It's how I make my livelihood. Mm-hmm. You are a beautiful, amazing teacher. You're a rabbi, but you're also a carpenter, mm-hmm. right? But because you, a carpenter, tell me, a fisherman, to go back in and to fish, I will do it, right? I don't know if for you, there may be a little bit of like, sarcasm in that? Yeah. I don't know. Right? But So, verse 6, and when they had done this, they caught a great number of fish, and their net was breaking. So they signaled to their partners in the other boat to come and help them. And when they came, they filled both the boats so that they began to sink. Ready? Look at the shift here. Verse 8, when Simon Peter saw it, all of a sudden it went from Simon to Simon Peter. Hmm. When Simon Peter saw it, he fell down at Jesus' knees saying, depart from me, for I am a sinful man, O Lord. So what we see, this is not the first time that he's met Jesus, right? But this is the moment where Jesus gives, he initiates him into the journey.
1: Yes.
0: Does that make sense? So he gives him the word, Simon, you are Simon Bar-Jonah, son of Jonah. You shall be, it's called Cephas. Here, what we find is that when Simon Peter comes into recognition of, oh my gosh, my shadow, the narrative that I was believing, I am in the presence of something that is revolutionary, right? When Simon Peter saw it, he fell down at Jesus' knees saying, depart from me, for I am a sinful man, O Lord. And so what does Jesus do? For he and all who were with him were astonished at the catch of fish which they had taken. And so also were James and John, the son of Zebedee, who were partners with Simon. And Jesus says to Simon, so he's speaking to this part of Simon, and he says, Simon, do not be afraid. Mm. From now on, you will catch men. Come
1: so
0: on.
1: Beautiful.
0: So he's speaking to that place where Simon, you can see this, Simon caught between these two worlds.
1: Right.
0: The paradigm that he grew up in and this revelation of him and the world around him that Jesus is he's initiating him into. And Jesus says, oh, don't be afraid.
1: Right.
0: This is who I've created you to be, to catch men. Does that make sense?
1: Yes. Just to clarify, when in the previous section, when he said Cephas, Cephas is parallel to Simon Peter.
0: Yeah, I believe Cephas is the Aramaic form,
1: okay.
0: Right? And Petros is the Greek,
1: mm-hmm.
0: Right? Petros is Peter. Yeah. Does that make sense?
1: Mm-hmm. So it's Simon when he is in fear or when he's walking in a way that does not know Jesus as mm-hmm. as his Savior. And then it's Simon Peter when he's yeah. walking in the light or in the truth.
0: So to be fair, yes, for what we're talking about now, that's a great
1: simplification
0: of it. Mm-hmm.
1: Of
0: it. Now, it's used in more complex ways as you unpackage it all. But for our purposes today, I think that's a great simplification of it, right? Okay, so we tracking so far?
1: Yes.
0: Okay, so let's go to Matthew chapter 16 now. Right, we're bouncing through the Gospels here. So in Matthew chapter 16, you guys know this story. We're going to start in verse 13. right? So Jesus comes into the region of Caesarea Philippi. So now Peter, Simon Peter has been walking with Jesus now, right? And as he's walking, you see these moments where the rock is being unfolded within him. What does it mean, right? Because that's always how words go, is like Jesus speaks something over you and it is so much bigger than anything I can cognitively understand. It has to be lived into, mm-hmm. right? That's the beauty of the word. It's transformative. So when Jesus came into the region of Caesarea Philippi, this is verse 13 of chapter 16 in Matthew, he asked his disciples saying, "Who do men say that I am? Who do men say that I, the Son of Man, am?" Verse 14, so they said, "Some say John the Baptist, some Elijah, and others Jeremiah or one of the prophets." And he said to them, "But who do you say that I am?" You ready? Verse 16, Simon Peter answered and said, "You are the Christ, the Son of the living God." Jesus answers and said to him, this is beautiful, you ready? "Blessed are you, Simon, son of Jonah." Remember John 1, the first meeting he had? "You are Simon, son of Jonah. Simon Bar-Jonah, for flesh and blood has not revealed this to you, but my Father who is in heaven." Which, and once again, I'm not going to go into the details of this, but it's almost as if the deeper we go in intimacy with Jesus, the more our ears are opened up to hear the Father. Yeah. That's a whole other side note, right?
1: Yes.
0: Verse 18, "And I also say to you that you are," ready? Where does the language shift? It's no longer "you shall be called Peter," "you shall be called Cephas." "And I also say to you that you are Peter, and on this rock I will build my church, and the gates of hell," of Hades, "shall not prevail against it." Right? Yeah. And it's this place that as Peter continued, his heart was tender to say yes to the journey set before him. I want to say that what we're seeing in the language here is there is a shift that's happening within his heart. Mm-hmm. There's a shift where he is stepping in to the words spoken over him, to the point that literally, as this is righteousness, this is the rock righteousness that is being birthed within him, to the point that literally what Jesus is saying is that those places that I have secured in you, you can literally stand in the face of oppression of demonic forces, armies of the demonic. You can stand there and it is impossible for them to touch it because of the power that it carries.
1: Wow.
0: And to the point, you ready? Verse 19, "And I will give you the keys of the kingdom of heaven, and whatever you bind on earth will be bound in heaven, and whatever you loose on earth will be loosed in heaven." And this place of all great authority in the kingdom is rooted in our incarnational love of Jesus.
1: Yes. Yes. So I think we pray that for us, for everyone listening, that I just release the revelation of who Jesus is in you, of the authority that he has for you, of the keys. Release the grace to receive the keys of the kingdom of heaven.
0: Yeah.
1: That the things around you that he's calling you to bind will be bound. And the things that he's calling you to loose will be loosed.
0: Come on. And this beautiful thing, like, and so just in case, like, because I want to speak to this, like, I don't think there's a place where we arrive.
1: Mm-mm.
0: Because what we find is when you get to the epistle,

0: constant place of like, your heart has been set on pilgrimage. Continue to journey into the depths of the heart of the Father.
1: Yeah.
0: And then the Father is responsible for birthing within you the righteousness that stands at the gates of hell.
1: That's it.
0: We bless you with freedom, my friends. 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
2: You'd open your Bibles, please, to Revelation chapter 12. We're looking tonight at the first six verses of this 12th chapter as we get into one of the more interesting parts of the book of Revelation that features details concerning the program of God during the tribulation as it turns to Israel and ultimately against Israel. And this is the beginning view we get of that whole matter taking place, the time of Jacob's trouble. Revelation 12, verse 1, a great sign appeared in heaven, a woman clothed with the sun and the moon under her feet, and on her head a crown of 12 stars, and she was with child, and she cried out, being in labor and in pain to give birth. Then another sign appeared in heaven, and behold, a great red dragon, having 7 heads and 10 horns, and on his heads were 7 diadems. And his tail swept away a third of the stars of heaven, and threw them to the earth. And the dragon stood before the woman who was about to give birth, so that when she gave birth, he might devour her child. And she gave birth to a son, a male child, who is to rule all the nations with a rod of iron, and her child was caught up to God and to his throne. Then the woman fled into the wilderness, where she had a place prepared by God, so that there she would be nourished for 1,260 days, or 3.5 years. I believe that this renewed focus on Israel that's taking place right now in the world is because God's program is about to swing back toward her. As we continue to reach the end of the church age and reach the time where the program of God is going to go back to the nation Israel, you're going to see an intensified hatred for the nation Israel. Just this past week, Friends of Israel said that a Palestinian media watch, which was directed by an Islamic leader, they quoted a prayer that he made, which prayed for and against Israel, and here's the prayer: destroy the infidels, count them and kill them to the last one. More and more people in the United States are turning against Israel. Just this past week, it was reported that the percentage is growing of numbers of people who live in the United States who do not think favorably anymore toward the nation Israel. In this particular text of Scripture tonight, God pulls back the spirit world and he lets John and he lets us see what's involved in this terrible conflict and hatred which is aimed at the nation Israel. What we're getting here is God's glimpse of the enemy of God, who is Satan, and how he's going to work. And once we reach the final 3.5 year point of the tribulation period, Satan is going to pull out all stops, and his main target is going to be Israel. And the reason for that is that in the Bible, there's this one group of people chosen by God who specifically been promised a land. They've specifically been promised a righteous king. They've specifically been promised that one day they'll be esteemed as the kingdom, as the nation of God. It is the people who comprise the group called the Jews. These are those people who are physical relatives of Abraham. When Jesus Christ came to this world, he was a Jew. Those who first followed him were Jewish. When he came time for him to select his disciples, he chose those who were only Jewish. There's no question that Christianity owes a tremendous debt to the Jews. In fact, Jerusalem was the center of Christianity in the early days of the church. And had it not been for Roman wars that occurred against the Jews, which scattered them, Jerusalem might still be the center of Christianity. The first believers of the Christian era were Jewish, and those who wrote the books of the Bible were, of course, Jews. So the Jews and Jerusalem are critical to the whole program of God, and they are important right now and the focal point of the world. Now, since it's obvious that Jews are the central to the whole program of God, it's only logical to assume that Satan is going to hate the Jew, and it's only logical to assume there will be various times in which Satan will try to destroy the Jew. And that's certainly what we're going to see tonight. We may also realize that once we reach this part of the tribulation period, in which it's the finale, which we've seen the celebration in heaven where they're honoring the Lord and realizing that now the final judgment has come, Satan realizes this is it. This is his last shot. He's got to give it one last attempt. And so what he's going to do is turn viciously against Israel, but he's not going to succeed. As we come to the opening six verses of this 12th chapter, what we discover is Satan and his forces have hated Israel, and they've tried to destroy Israel ever since her existence. And during the last 3.5 years of the tribulation, he will attempt to annihilate Israel, but he will not succeed. Now, I believe this is a very important passage of the Bible which teaches us a great deal of important truth about anti-Semitism, which is hatred against the nation Israel. It has always been, and it will always continue to come directly from Satan. I make no bones about that, ladies and gentlemen. I make no apologies that the KKK, the white supremacist groups, Nazism, neo-Nazism, radical Islamic fascism is nothing more than satanic. And even though some of these groups claim that they are upstanding Christians, the fact remains they are diabolical and of the evil one, and never is that more evident than in a text just like this one. And in the end, those people who hated God's Jewish people will discover that they will be the recipients of terrible judgment of God. Now, in these first six verses tonight, we get a panoramic overview of Satan's hatred of Jesus Christ. And we get a panoramic overview of his hatred toward the nation Israel. And there are two main signs that are given in these verses that I want to show you. First of all, you have the sign that relates to Israel, verses 1 and 2. A great sign appeared in heaven, a woman clothed with the sun, and the moon under her feet, and on her head a crown of 12 stars, and she was with child, and she cried out, being in labor and in pain to give birth. Now the first thing that we want to observe is that a sign of Israel is a great sign. And what I would say to you as we'll go through this tonight is Israel is a great nation in the sight of God. Even though if you look at Israel tonight, you would probably say it's the least esteemed nation on earth. The fact remains, it is the most esteemed in heaven. This is a high-ranking nation in the mind of God, and it ought to be a high-ranking nation in the mind of God's people. Years ago, Dr. J. Vernon McGee said that he went and visited an outstanding scholar of the Scriptures. And this scholar said to him, "You tell me your interpretation of the woman in chapter 12 of Revelation, and I'll tell you your interpretation of biblical prophecy." Now we see that this sign was a woman clothed with the sun and moon under her feet, and on her head was a crown of 12 stars. And that woman has been interpreted to mean a variety of things. For example, the Catholic Church says that it's Mary. Actually, that's not possible because, as we'll see, once this sun ascends into heaven, there's still terrible atrocities that are being committed against the woman that brought forth the sun, so it can't be referring to Mary because she's already there. There are Protestants who say this is referring to the church. The woman is the church. The fact remains, Christ is the one who gave birth to the church. The church did not give birth to Jesus Christ. That doesn't fit either. The woman is described, you'll notice, as being clothed with the sun and the moon, and on her head a crown of 12 stars, and that imagery comes right out of the book of Genesis. And I want you to go back to Genesis chapter 37, because this becomes very important to the interpretation of this passage. This is a dream that is taking place in Joseph's life. It is a revelatory dream. This was a revelation of God that Joseph had while he was in this sleep. He had another dream and related it to his brothers and said, "Lo, I've still had another dream, and behold, the sun and the moon and the 11 stars were bowing down to me." He related to his father and to his brothers, and his father rebuked him and said to him, "What is this dream that you've had? Shall I and your mother and your brothers actually come to bow ourselves down before you to the ground?" Now, it's very clear that in Joseph's dream, the sun is Jacob, the moon is Rachel, and the 11 stars who were going to bow down to him were those 11 brothers or 11 tribes. Joseph's own father gives his own interpretation to the dream, and he basically says this is a reference to him and to his family, those that are connected to the nation Israel. In other words, ladies and gentlemen, this imagery comes right out of the book of Genesis. So when this imagery, when it's used in Revelation, it is a clear reference to the nation Israel. Now, the sun and the moon and the stars literally are majestic planets that have been created by God. And the sun and the moon and the stars reflect his glory. And I believe it's no coincidence that that metaphorical picture is used in regard to the nation Israel because Israel is a majestic nation created by God, and it was created by God to reflect His glory. And even though today much of the glory of God is lacking from that nation, there is coming a time in which, in the future, Israel will reflect the glory of God as a nation. Now, you notice what is said. And the moon under her feet and the 12 stars, and she was with child, and she cried out, being in labor and in pain to give birth. Now, I'll notice that Israel longed to give birth to a particular son. What's described in verse 2 is that there is a prelude to the birth of this son. It appears to be a long, painful, difficult pregnancy and labor. The prophet Isaiah predicted that it would be a painful process to give birth to the son. In Isaiah 66:7, he wrote, "Before she travailed, she brought forth, before her pain came, she gave birth to a boy." Now, when we go to Isaiah chapter 9 and verse 6, and I would like you to go to Isaiah chapter 9 and verse 6. This is a very famous verse that is quoted often at Christmas time, memorized by children, but we need to understand exactly what's being said here by the prophet Isaiah. So in Isaiah chapter 9 and verse 6, we read, "For a child will be born to us." Now we tend to read that little prepositional phrase, "to us," and say that's us. It isn't us, it's Israel. It's the nation Israel. This child would be born whose government would be on his shoulders. He would reign over Israel, and he would be the king of Israel, and he would reign from Jerusalem. That is further substantiated by what Paul said. If you flip over to Romans chapter 9, Paul is talking about the Israelites in verse 4 and all the things that came from the Israelites that we've had the privilege of sharing in because we've been grafted into their program. He says in Romans chapter 9, verse 4, "Who are Israelites? To whom belongs the adoption as sons, and the glory, and the covenants, and the giving of the law, and the temple service, and the promises? Whose are the fathers, and from whom is the Christ according to the flesh?" From whom? From the nation Israel. In other words, this is the nation through whom Christ came. It was a long process. There were a lot of years of satanic opposition, over 2,000 years of satanic opposition and persecution before Jesus Christ was finally born, before he finally came through that nation. However, his birth precedes the greatest time of satanic opposition because Satan is going to pour out his greatest wrath against Israel in the great tribulation. Now, one of the things that I want to say before we move on is that we've been saved to reflect the glory of God. And even though we're not the nation Israel, we're individuals. And we have a wonderful relationship with the Lord through Jesus Christ. And we're to grow in knowledge. We're to grow in our love for God and for one another. And as we obey the scriptures, we do become a reflection of the glory of God. So think of the implication. John is seeing here in verse 1 the importance of this nation Israel because things are about to go back to the nation Israel. It's no coincidence that we're coming out of a chapter in which we saw things happening with the temple being measured. We saw two prophets that were actually predicting prophecy in the streets of Jerusalem. And now we discover we're going to get into a discussion of things that are going to happen to the nation Israel. Which brings us to the second sign, the sign that relates to Satan. Verse 3. "Then another sign appeared in heaven. And behold, a great red dragon having 7 heads and 10 horns. And on his heads were 7 diadems, and his tail swept away 1/3 of the stars of heaven, and threw them to the earth. And the dragon stood before the woman who was about to give birth, so that when she gave birth, he might devour her." Now John sees another sign. The pronoun "another" means another of the same kind. John saw another sign that was related to Israel, the same as all the rest of these signs. He informs us that this is a symbolic sign. The sign was the sign of a great red dragon. Now, we don't have to guess who this is because this is told to us in verse 9. So he's clearly identified in verse 9. The dragon is none other than Satan. He is called the great dragon because of his vast power that he's going to yield during the final 3.5 years of the tribulation. He's called dragon, or that imagery is used about him, because he's going to be vicious. Now you'll notice the following 7 facts are brought out about him. First of all, he's red. Verse 3 says, "Another sign appeared in heaven, and behold, a great red dragon." He's a red dragon. That speaks of the reality that he is a murderous individual who's out for blood. He is a destroyer. He's an angelic being who's out to kill. And that is why, ladies and gentlemen, satanic people, or people who are connected to Satan, become death-oriented. There's something about them that when they get connected to the evil one, they become death-oriented. They kill something, they want to destroy something, they want to kill someone. They wear these dark mourning clothes. Satan is out to kill. And you can be certain he's behind the major killers of the world. Whether it be the world of drugs, whether it be the world of immorality such as AIDS, whether it be the world of war, whether it be abortion, he has no regard for human life. The destruction of human life has its root cause in this destroyer because he's classified as red. You'll notice, secondly, he has seven heads. He appeared in heaven and he has seven heads. Now, we specifically will have this defined for us later in the book of Revelation. If you flip over to chapter 17 and notice carefully verse 9. Here is the mind which has wisdom. The seven heads are seven mountains on which the woman sits, and they are seven kings. Five have fallen, one is, the other has not yet come. Now we learn here that this means that he's going to have control over seven major political empires. He will dominate seven major political empires who, of course, are going to dominate Israel. We further learn from Daniel this reference to seven heads not only has inference to that point, but it also has inferences. This man's going to be at a genius level. He will have this man, this Antichrist, and we're going to go through the marks of the Antichrist in a couple of weeks. He will have a high IQ. This is no dumb individual. This one is very shrewd and very smart, politically speaking. The third fact that's brought out about him is he has 10 horns. It says in verse 3, he has 10 horns. Now the 10 horns are 10 world leaders who are going to give their allegiance to Satan. Flip over to chapter 17 again. The 10 horns which you saw are 10 kings who have not yet received the kingdom, but they receive authority as kings with the beast for 1 hour. They have a short time span when they are a world leader, and there are 10 of these world leaders. This will be the final division and the final allegiance of the Roman Empire. It will be pulled together by Satan in the political world. Satan will personally empower these leaders to become powerful world leaders for a short period of time. I think, ladies and gentlemen, a revival of this Roman Empire is underway tonight. I believe these European nations that are meeting now in these meetings to try and figure out what are we going to do with the Middle East mess is all part of this. It's putting pieces together that ultimately will come to fruition at this part of the tribulation period. The fourth fact that's brought out about him is he has 7 diadems. At the end of verse 3, and on his heads were 7 diadems. What this tells us is this man will be in complete control of 7 major powers, and it's possible he'll be in control of the 7 continents of the world. This power of Satan is going to be completely worldwide. This satanic power is going to be unleashed all over the world at this part of the tribulation period, and he'll use his kingpin, the Antichrist, to actually rule the world. And what I also find amazing is that there have been, so far, 6 major empires who've dominated Israel in the history of the nation. You've had Egypt. They were the first, of course, in the book of Exodus. They were dominating Israel and tried to wipe her out. Then you had Assyria. Then you had Babylonia. Then you had Medo-Persia. Then Greece. And then Rome. That's 6. There's 1 major power yet to arise. There's 1 on the horizon. It will be the 7th power. It'll be like the first 6. But that's the power that will be totally and completely controlled by Satan. And 1 difference will be that the 7th time Satan causes a major power to come up and dominate Israel, 10 world leaders are going to unite with him. So it will not just be 1 evil world leader, but 10 evil world leaders will be involved in coming up against this nation. Which brings us to the 5th fact. He controls 1/3 of the angels. And his tail swept away 1/3 of the stars of heaven and threw them to the earth. 1/3 of the angelic beings defected with Satan when he led his revolt against God. 1/3 of the angels defected, marched against God, and 1/3 of the angels marched with Satan. Now, I don't know what the actual number is. I don't know how many actual fallen angels or demons there are, but I can tell you this, he has a massive force. And he has a massive force that's able to do his bidding. And you may be certain that when we reach this point in the tribulation period, they will do his bidding and they will accomplish exactly what God permits them to accomplish during this time. Now, the sixth fact is they have a specific objective. And here it is, verse 4. And the dragon stood before the woman who was about to give birth so that when she gave birth, he might devour her child. There in capsule form is the whole plan of Satan. He wants to destroy Jesus Christ and destroy the work of Jesus Christ. In fact, one of his major plans that he and his forces had was to destroy Christ as soon as he was born. As soon as Israel had produced this Messiah, as soon as he was aware of the fact that this one had been born and had finally arrived on the scene, he was right there using his power and his forces of evil to try to destroy him. Now, this is not new news. This started back in the book of Genesis. See, there was Cain and Abel. Abel was the one who was right with God, and through Abel could come the Messiah, so Satan motivated Cain to kill him. So then God replaced him with the line of Seth, and Satan said, we've got to pollute that line. I'm going to have some of my demonic forces somehow breed with human women and produce this godless offspring. We've got to corrupt that world so that that Messiah can't come, but God spared Noah and his sons. And then Abram was supposed to produce a son who would ultimately be the one through whom the Messiah would come. And Satan said, no, I want to produce a counterfeit. We'll call him Ishmael. And we know that Satan in the history of Israel wanted to destroy that nation, because when the Egyptians were controlling the nation in the book of Exodus, as soon as those firstborn boys were born, the whole goal of the Egyptians being led by Satan is you kill them. And then when Christ came and was finally born, the episode is described for us clearly in Matthew chapter 2, verses 1 to 13. Herod, with full satanic authority, tried to destroy Jesus Christ. Satan was behind this plot, and he was leading it. That is his plan. Destroy Jesus Christ, and destroy anything connected to Jesus Christ. And all throughout history, that's what he's been trying to do. He has had a hatred toward Israel that is just insurmountable. Anything that's ever been connected to God, Satan wants to destroy. In the church age, when the apostles started preaching the word of God, when the evangelists started proclaiming the truth of the scriptures, when the preachers started propagating the truth, they were crucified, they were beheaded, they were sawn in two, they were burned at the stake. They were fed the wild beast in a coliseum as some kind of show for people to watch. Nero wanted to kill Christians. He even invented an ingenious plan to do it. He burned the city of Rome and said, blame it on Christians, let's kill them. It's all satanic stuff, trying to stop the world from anything connected to God and anything connected to Jesus Christ. And you can be absolutely certain that when something is connected to Jesus Christ, Satan wants to destroy it. If you're close to the Lord, if your relationship with the Lord is right, there will be some that will try to destroy you. That assault's being led by Satan. Corrie Ten Boom's father was arrested for hiding Jews from the Gestapo. And she said that when they came and took her dad, he said, if I die in prison, it will be an honor to have given my life for God's ancient people. He was one who realized the significance of the nation Israel. He saw through Adolf Hitler's butchering of the Jews and what he called his final solution. Well, who's that the final solution for? None other than the evil one. If you love the Lord Jesus Christ, there will be times when people will rise up led by Satan and they'll go on a mandate to try to destroy you. There will be some who will not like you. They will hate you because you're right with God. But don't let that faze you. Those right with God always win. The seventh fact is he will fail, verses 5 and 6. And she gave birth to a son, a male child, who is to rule all the nations with a rod of iron. And her child was caught up to God and to his throne. Then the woman fled into the wilderness where she had place prepared by God so that there she would be nourished for 1,260 days or 3.5 years. Make no mistake about this, Satan is a loser and he's always going to lose because he's against God and he cannot ever beat God. Now what we learn here is that Satan tried to devour Jesus Christ, but it didn't work. His plan fell through. Israel gave birth to Jesus Christ, and even though Satan had tried to devour the nation and devour him, he didn't succeed. Christ was born. He ended up going to the cross. He will come back and he will rule with a rod of iron. And do you think that Christ could rule any other way than with a rod of iron. You think if Jesus came back now and said,

0: Now, this is a time, ladies and gentlemen, when Israel literally needs to get out of Jerusalem. When Jesus said in Matthew, when you see the abomination of desolation that's spoken of by Daniel the prophet, and we're going to take a look at that in a couple of weeks, you get out of there as quick as you can. Because things are not friendly for you in Jerusalem. You flee. Don't even waste time going back and get a coat. Don't get any of your belongings. You just get on the run. You get on the move. You flee. And there will be those literally who will flee to the mountains. They're going to flee to the wilderness areas. God will provide a means of escape for many Jewish people if they believe Him and if they flee into the wilderness. And the wilderness will have many Jews literally flee to it. And also, sometimes that noun wilderness is used metaphorically for Gentile countries. Oftentimes it was viewed by Jews as going into the wilderness if they left their land and went off into a Gentile region. I believe there are two things stated here. There will be those who literally will flee to the literal wilderness where they're going to hide out for 1260 days, which is the final 3.5 years of the tribulation. And I also believe there's a inference here that there will be those who will flee to various Gentile countries. And there will be those who are non-Jewish who will actually try to help them and try to protect them and try to feed them and try to give them clothing. And when Christ comes back at the end of the tribulation period, He'll judge those nations as to how they treated His people, the nation Israel. But I want you to see something, ladies and gentlemen. When you hear some actor who's drunk, who's saying terrible things about Israel, or you hear some Islamic radical who's calling for all Israelis to be killed, or when you hear our own politicians who begin to speak lightly of the nation Israel, know who's behind this. This is coming right from Satan. Satan has always been the one who's downplayed Israel. He's always been the one who's wanted to destroy Israel. But he will not succeed. And those who stay faithful to God, and those who remain friends for the nation Israel, are those who will be honored one day by the Lord. There's no way anybody can be right with God and hate Israel. Impossible. If you have Jesus Christ in your life here tonight, you have the God-man in your life. He's deity, but He also was Jewish. There's absolutely no way a person can be in a right relationship with the Lord and hate Israel. Now, Christ is going to come back one day and He's going to rule. And you can willingly submit to that now and never have to worry about facing the wrath of God if you'll believe on Him as your Savior. Or you can just reject that, flatly refuse to believe on Him, and ultimately He'll come back and rule anyway. Which will it be for you tonight? May we pray.
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0: bread which comes down from heaven, that one may eat of it and not die. He's saying what they did, they didn't live forever after they ate it. But he said, then there's a bread that's come down from heaven. He's talking about himself. He's the bread of life, that one may eat of it and not die. Now, he's talking about eternal life. In other words, when we leave this earth, we're either going to heaven or to hell. But if you're born again, you're going to heaven. So let's keep going. I am the living bread which came down from heaven. If anyone eats of this bread, he will live forever. And the bread that I shall give is my flesh, which I shall give for the life of the world. He's already given it for everybody. First of all, we need to receive him. Amen? It starts there. The Jews therefore quarreled among themselves, saying, how can this man give us his flesh to eat? See, they were thinking carnally, which, I mean, you can kind of... Then Jesus said to them, most assuredly, I say to you, unless you eat the flesh of the Son of Man and drink his blood, you have no life in you. He's talking about communion. Whoever eats my flesh, drinks my blood, has eternal life, and I will raise him up at the last day. For my flesh is food indeed, and my blood is drink indeed. And he who eats my flesh and drinks my blood abides in me, and I in him. So, thank God that when we partake, this is something, I wanted to bring this one scripture. There's several scriptures can be brought out. Pastor Glenn does a good job every Sunday of telling these things. But here he's plainly saying, I came here and I want you to remember. And at the Last Supper and other places, he said, put me in remembrance. Remember what I'm going to do for you. And then when he gave it to Paul in the 11th chapter, yes, that's right, 1 Corinthians, he said, this was given to me by the Lord. And he said, as often as you do it in remembrance. But, you know, it goes on to say in that chapter that when we do it, well, I guess we can go over there, 1 Corinthians 11, that when we go and we receive communion, well, verse 23 says, for I received from the Lord that which I also delivered to you, that the Lord Jesus, on the same night in which he was betrayed, took bread. Jesus actually talked to Paul, explained to him about this new covenant. Eating the body in remembrance, verse 25, drinking the cup. But here's what we need to bring out. So many people, you don't be glib about this, folks. This is saying, I believe Jesus died and rose again. I have no doubt in my heart, and I'm receiving him into me now. I'm receiving his life into me now. Amen? Resurrection life. See, life, if you're receiving life into you, that's why you'd be healed when you're receiving communion. Amen. You're receiving the very life of God. Now here, and a lot of people don't understand this, it says in verse 27, therefore, whoever eats this bread or drinks this cup of the Lord in an unworthy manner will be guilty of the body and blood of the Lord. But let a man examine himself, and let him eat of this bread and drink of the cup. For he who eats and drinks in an unworthy manner eats and drinks judgment upon himself, not discerning the Lord's body. For this reason, many are sick, and many sleep. For this reason, many are weak and sick among you, and many what? Sleep. So you can become weak by not discerning it. Now look, if someone's weak, if someone's sick, doesn't mean that they haven't discerned the Lord's body. So let's again, you know, you have to really watch. I know I've been a pastor a long time, and when I first come in here and I started teaching the faith message, and people started judging one another, and that's not what God wants. You don't want to be judged. In fact, we shouldn't judge one another. So let's go on and read. For if we would judge ourselves, we would not be judged. But when we are judged, we're chastened by the Lord that we may not be condemned with the world. But this is really true, and I brought this out last week, and it's so vivid that we had a young lady. I don't think she'd been at church in a while. Her mother-in-law and father-in-law came to the church at that time. They're not here anymore, and she was on drugs, and she evidently took the cup in a mocking way, and she started. Fell. I thought she was dead. I don't know what she, I mean, I don't know if it was just, you know, people say, well, well, I don't want to do that. Look, if you love God in your heart, and just because you may not have all revelation, it doesn't mean that's going to happen to you. It means you can't take it in an unworthy way by mocking. And it wasn't long right after that, there's this guy coming to the church with his new girlfriend. She was another denomination, and I'm sure they believed in communion, but right when she started to take communion, down she went. Now, somebody called the ambulance. I didn't even realize what was going on. I mean, we had a packed house, you've got to understand, with people all around, and she was back in there someplace, and they had called an ambulance. But it was when she started taking communion that this happened. So I don't understand it all. The other girl I could understand more. But it the seriousness, you know, God says, I will not be mocked. So it's a dangerous thing because you're mocking the blood of Jesus. You're mocking what he did for you. And I think it's very important that in these last days that we know that because there's so many mocking spirits around, you know, blaspheming. But for us that love the Lord, we don't have to worry about that we don't know everything, just that we know that this is Jesus' blood that bought our redemption, and by his stripes we were healed and made whole. Amen? So, now, quickly go on here. The next one, John 16, 23, 24. Pray to the Father in Jesus' name. The 23rd verse says, and in that day you will ask me nothing. Most assuredly I say to you, whatever you ask the Father in my name, he will give you. What does that say? When we go before the throne, don't ask Jesus. When we're praying for someone, don't say, Jesus, heal them. I say to you, whatever you ask the Father in my name, he will give you. Now, really, we don't even have to ask for healing. It's already ours. But we can say, Father, I thank you that Jesus has already paid the price, and in the name of Jesus, we release healing. Until now, you've asked nothing in my name. Ask and you will receive, that your joy may be what? Full. So, 1 John chapter 5, verse 14 and 15 talks also about that. But I want to go to number 6. I at least want to get into number 7 tonight. Number 6 says, demand in Jesus' name that sickness leave. And I gave the scripture in Acts 3, 1 through 7, when Peter and the lame man at the gate, beautiful, and the lame man looked at him, and Peter said, look at us, because he said he was holding out his pant. He thought he was going to get silver, but he got something better than silver and gold, amen. And Peter said, in the name of Jesus, rise and walk. Everybody say, rise and walk. He did not do a prayer. Oh, Jesus, do you see how bad this man is? Please have mercy on him. That's not the way you pray. It's already done. You can't pray that God have mercy on situations. But you're dealing with a sickness, and you need to get the sickness out because it's not of God. Amen. God did not create sickness. It didn't come from him. So it's perfectly okay to say, in the name of Jesus, be healed. Rise to your feet. He said, stand up on your feet. And he went leaping and praising God. Praise God. As you're out, you can do these things. Yeah, that's what it's all about. So, now let's go to number 7. 1 Corinthians chapter 12, verse 7. I want to go there. But you can be healed by the gifts of the Holy Spirit. When I first did this, I thought I was just going to talk about the gifts of healing because that's one of the gifts of the Holy Spirit, the gifts of healing. But listen, it was the Holy Spirit immediately said to me, well, haven't you been used by my Spirit to know when sickness is in someone? And I don't operate in the gifts of healing. I mean, I would love to do that. We've got in the 50s, especially when the healing ministries like Brother Roberts and William Branham and Jack Coe and A.A. Allen and Kenneth Hagin, all these men of God, a lot of them had the gifts of healing. And what that is literally they would know that if, Brother Roberts, if someone come up stuttering, he was healed of stuttering. He was healed of tuberculosis. I mean, as a youngster, he was healed, and everybody come through his line that had that, and other people would get healed too. But especially, you knew they were going to get healed because he had the gifts of healing in it. Jack Coe, when people had come through his line. He knew if they were on crutches, if they were in a wheelchair, they were going to get up and walk. He just had the gifts of healing for that particular thing. Other people would get healed too, but especially them. And he would just laugh. People said he was crude, but the thing is, he knew they were healed, you know. And he would just stand them up and he'd say, "You got to walk now." And he would walk. He'd even pull their crutches and they would walk or run, you see, because he knew. Everybody say he knew. That gift was operating in him, and he knew it wasn't him. He knew it was a gift that God had given him to use to bring life to people. So when you're looking at the gifts, let's read some more here. But the manifestation of the Spirit is given to each one or each person. Everybody say each person. Your complete Jewish Bible says that, and it says to profit each person for the profit of all. For to one is given the word of wisdom through the Spirit, to another the word of knowledge. And you can be healed through a word of wisdom or a word of knowledge. And I'll go back there. Through the same Spirit. To another, faith by the same Spirit. Oh, yeah. To another, the gifts of healing. And I mentioned that. By the same Spirit. To another, the working of miracles. You can get healed like that. It's actually more, it's miraculous. It's something that man can't do, that only God can do. To another, prophecy, and to another, discerning of spirits. You can get healed through discerning of spirits because God will show you why this person is sick. He will show you the demon. He will show you what happened. Let me finish reading and then we'll start explaining. Another, different kind of tongues. To another, the interpretation of tongues. But one and the same Spirit work all these things, distributing, here we go again, to each one individually as he wills. I want you to know everybody that's born again, especially Spirit-filled. When you tap, because when you get Spirit-filled, you'll tap into this. That's why I desire for everybody to be filled with the Holy Ghost. Now, that's God's desire, but he's not going to make us. It's just like he desires you, first of all, born again. That's the greatest miracle. But that gives you that dunamis, dynamite power for the gifts to start operating in your life. And that doesn't mean you're a prophet. That just means everybody's got a gift. And the more you use that gift and you step out and be obedient to God, you may get more. The more you pray in tongues, the more different kind of tongues that will pray through you, or at least you can pray longer in tongues. You won't be praying just three words. Some people, when they get born again, they get one word. Some people just start flowing in the river. It just pours out of them. Whatever, you're still filled with the Holy Ghost. And as you use what you have, you will get more. Amen? So, yes, thank you for bringing that up. Pastor Glenn was saying,
1: thank you for joining us today. We value you and know God has...

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1: Hey, this is Dr. Samuel Williams Jr. My wife and I pastor Christ the King Family Worship Center here in the great city of Weirton, West Virginia, where you are somebody and you do matter. 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And I truly believe if you take these 12 steps along with the Word of God, you can be totally set free from drugs and alcohol. Now, hey, Pastor Chris, would you tell them a little bit about Life Support?
2: 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Our vision is to improve healthy social and economic conditions and to become a collaborative force of various public and private agencies. Now I'm going to go ahead and read the 12 steps. Step 1. We admitted that we were powerless over our dependencies, that our lives had become unmanageable. Step 2. We came to believe that a power greater than ourselves could restore us to sanity. Step 3. We made a decision to turn our wills and our lives over to the care of God. Step 4. We made a searching and fearless moral inventory of ourselves. Step 5. We admitted to God, to ourselves, and to another human being the exact nature of our wrongs. Step 6. We were entirely ready to have God remove all these defects of character. Step 7. We humbly asked God to remove our shortcomings. Step 8. We made a list of all the persons we had harmed and became willing to make amends to them all. Step 9. We made direct amends to such people whenever possible, except when to do so would injure them or others. Step 10. We continue to take personal inventory, and when we were wrong, promptly admitted it. Step 11. We sought through prayer and meditation to improve our conscious contact with God, praying only for knowledge of His will for us and for the power to carry that out. And step 12. Having had a spiritual awakening as a result of these steps, we tried to carry this message to others and to practice these principles in all our affairs.
1: Thank you. Now, we're talking about the power of change, you know, and we understand that, you know, people don't really truly like change, but there must be a change in each and every one of our lives. But the most important change in life is the change when you decide to accept our Lord and Savior Jesus Christ and allow Him to invade your life, as we like to say. Now, we talked about on the last broadcast or the one before that, you know, there are certain things we all need change in. And there are five things that I wrote down, but I want to hit on three of them. I'm going to give you all five, and we'll talk about the three that I really want to talk about. We need to change the way we think, the way we act, the way we look, the way we talk, and the way we walk. Now, the first thing I want to talk about is the way we think. You know, in the Word of God, it says that as a man or woman thinks, so are they. You know what I mean? So how you think about yourself, that's how you're going to be. If you continue to think that, you know, life is for you is always to be struggling with drugs and alcohol, then that is going to be your life, because that's the way you think. Now, you can change the way you think. You can think like, I can do all things through Jesus Christ. I can get off drugs and alcohol. I can change my life. I can improve my marriage. I can help my children. I can start my own business, okay? So it all depends how you think. Then how you act, okay? How you act. So what I'm saying is you got to start picking and choosing the people you want to be around. You can't continue to act like those around you, those who are, you know, struggling with drugs and alcohol, those who are making those bad choices and decisions. You have to get away from that. You got to start acting like a child of God. You got to start acting and thinking for yourself. And then the way you talk, you know, we are firm believer that the word of God is, is the most powerful thing in the whole wide world. And we're doing a series now called Lies, Facts, and Truth. Okay, so you got to start beginning to talk like daddy. When I say daddy, I'm talking about God. You know, in Romans 4:17, he says he called those things that be not as though they were. In other words, he started calling things the way he want them, not the way he's seen them. Okay, so you got to get to that point. You got to start calling things the way you want them, not the way you see them. I know right now you're struggling, seem like nothing going your way, but you can't keep saying, you know, well, you know, I'm never getting ahead. It's like I'm struggling, because the Bible says in Galatians 6:7, what you say is what you get. So, you know, you got to kind of get away from that. Okay. So, I want to go to this one scripture over in Romans chapter 12 and verse 2. Now, when we read the word of God, we like to say that's daddy talking to you, because sometimes, you know, daddy says certain things. I give you an example. It could be 10 people in the room and somebody can be saying, you know, that you can get off drugs and alcohol. You can prosper. You can do all them things. Even though everyone hears it, it might be one or two persons that actually get it. And so, really, that person is not talking to all 10. He's talking directly to you. And that's what Daddy God is doing. He is talking directly to you right now. And over in Romans 12:2. Okay, so when we read the word of God, that's Daddy God speaking to you. Now, we reach people, millions of people around the world, but all, you know, it might just be you, that one person that's getting this, and that's fine. That's who it's for. Okay, everybody's not going to get it, but you need to get it. It says over in Romans chapter 12, verse 2, it says, don't copy the behavior and customs of this world, but let Daddy God transform you into a new person by changing the way you think. Then you will learn to know Daddy God's will for you, which is good and pleasing and perfect. So let's kind of look into this. Let's kind of break this down a little bit. So it says, don't copy the behavior and customs of this world. Okay, that is not a suggestion. Okay, he's saying, don't do it. Don't copy everybody else. You know what I mean? Don't follow everybody else. You know, because once I understand where you are, because I've been there, done that. So, you know, when you're around a group of people, sometimes we had a tendency, you know, if they use, and then you're going to want to use. Okay, but what he's saying is, don't copy that behavior. Okay, get away from that. Don't copy the behavior and custom of this world. And over in Romans, 2 Corinthians 4:4, it says the devil or the enemy is the god of this world. So this world system. So he, you know, he influences a lot of people to do things whether they know it or not. But daddy's saying don't do it. But it says, but let Daddy God transform you into a new person. So how is he going to transform you into a new person? And it's right here in this word. It says, by changing the way you think. And like we said, the King's House, you always, always have to think for yourself. Okay, don't let nobody else think for you. You think for yourself. Okay, you have to change. When other people don't want to change, you're going to have to change. Because if you're not willing to change, you're always going to stay in that same circumstance, that same situation. So you're going to have to change the way, allow Daddy God to change the way you think. Because our thinking right now is distorted. You know what I mean? It's just, you know, I don't know about you. Sometimes even as a born again, a child of God, myself, you know what I mean? I still had them crazy thoughts. Okay. But, you know, so I need that to transform my mind. I need him to renew my mind. Okay. And so I know that you're going to have Daddy God change your thinking. Because when I was out there in that, world, you know, struggling with drugs, selling drugs and doing all that. On my own, I couldn't change my thinking because, you know, the Bible said there's a way that seems right to a man, but the end is destruction. So in other words, we think sometimes that the way that we're going is okay, but it's not. We're going to need our daddy God to change, help us to change the way we think. And it says, when you allow him to do that, it says, then you will learn to know daddy God's will for you. See, Daddy God has a plan for you before you was even brought, you know, before your daddy and your mama looked into each other's eyes with a twinkle, you know what I mean? Before they even had you, daddy had a plan for you, a good plan for you. And that's what it says right here, to know his will for you, which is good and pleasing and perfect. Okay, so Daddy God, from the very beginning, had a perfect plan for you. I think in Jeremiah 29:11, he said, I know the plans I have for you. Plans to prosper you, not to hurt you, not to abandon you, not to leave you, but give you a plan for your future, give you hope in your future. So he has a plan for you. But again, you're going to have to be willing to change and let Daddy God take full control of your life. But in order to do that, you're going to have to accept him as your Lord and Savior. Okay? Now, by accepting Jesus Christ as Lord of your life, you will be set free from the grip of this world, free from drugs, alcohol, depression, sickness, loneliness, abuse, pornography, fear, those suicidal thoughts. I mean, whatever has you bound, Jesus, no respecter person. He loves you, and so do we. Now, what I need you to do, and I'm going to ask Pastor Chris to say this along with you. Okay, you need, and it's just words. You know, you're probably saying, these are just words, but the word of God is powerful words. They're active words. Okay, and so we need you to just get your heart and your mind together. Get ready to repeat these words. And once you repeat them, then you begin right into the kingdom of God. So here we go. Get your mind and get your heart ready. Just repeat these words. I'm going to ask Pastor Chris to read them right along with you. Okay, here we go. Dear Jesus.
2: Dear Jesus.
1: I recognize and admit. That I am a sinner.
2: That I am a sinner.
1: I repent of my sins. I turn my heart.
2: Mind.
1: And directions.
2: Towards you.
1: I confess you. As Lord of my life.
2: I give you.
1: Full permission.
2: To come into my life.
1: I believe.
2: Daddy God.
1: Raise you from the dead. And I thank you. For I am now saved. In Jesus' name. Woo! The Bible says, you know what? There's a party going on right now just for you. You are now in the God class. It's Father, Son, Holy Spirit, and you. Now, if you have made Jesus Christ Lord of your life, you know, call us. Hit us up so we can celebrate with you and help you with your new life. You will never, ever be the same. If you made the choice, Daddy God will make the change. Now, that number to hit us up is 740-275-6077. Let me say it again. 740-275-6077. Oh, man, we're so excited for you. I'm telling you, your life will never be the same. Now, we right now, you know, where we are right now, we're trying to get this word out to everybody out there, you know, especially to those who are struggling with drugs and alcohol, but just everybody. And what we're trying to do is get more airtime, you know, so we can just get this word out. But you know what? We really, truly, truly appreciate your prayers. I mean, your prayers are so, so precious to us. And even your financial prayers and our partners out there. But if you're willing to, this is what we need you to do. First and foremost, you pray to Daddy God and ask him if you can or if you will be willing to help us financially. You know, it'll be greatly, greatly appreciated. Now, there are several ways you can help us. If you're using Venmo, this is how you can get it to us. It's Samuel Williams at Christ the King. Let me say it again. If you're using Venmo, Samuel Williams at Christ the King. Now, if you're using Cash App, It is Christine Williams at $CDUBB1066. 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Or you can make checks available to Christ the King, okay, and mail it to P.O. Box 149, Weirton, West Virginia, 26062 in the USA. Let me say it again. If you're making out a check to P.O. Box 149, Weirton, W-E-I-R-T-O-N, West Virginia, 26062, United States. And like we said, the King's House, remember this. You are somebody and you do matter. God bless you.

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1: Well, hello, hello. Welcome, everyone. I'm Dr. Susan, and this is His Prayer for You. I am so grateful you are with me, and I am looking forward to Jesus Himself touching your heart. And wherever you are in these next few moments, may the presence of Jesus come upon you. May you tangibly feel the presence of the Lord over you. I believe He's led on a very special scripture passage for you today. It's from John chapter 20. So let me set the scene, if I may. The disciples have been following Jesus for at least 3.5 years. They believe He's the Savior. They believe He's the Messiah. They don't quite understand what that means, but they believe with a childlike faith. But then everything seems to be turned upside down. They did not expect Him to be crucified. They did not expect Him to die and be put into a tomb. And so they are by themselves. And they are in this upper room. And scripture says that the disciples were frightened. And we really can't fully understand the depth of their fear. They had to wonder, are they coming for us next? Will we be crucified? And they could have been frightened because where do we go? We're nothing without Him. We've given our lives to Him. We have no idea of all the onslaught of anxieties and fears and doubts that must have hit them. And the last thing they saw was Jesus dead, dead, dead, dead, wrapped in a linen cloth.

0: moth put in a tomb and a stone rolled over it. And since then, they've been hiding out of fear. John 20, verse 19. On the evening of that day, the first day of the week, the doors were locked because the disciples were afraid, and Jesus came and suddenly stood among them and said, "Peace be with you." The resurrected Christ. They had last seen him. He was dead. And now not only is he in the room, he just came through a locked door. But consistent with who he's always been, Jesus doesn't even talk about himself. He doesn't even say, "Hey, I'm resurrected." His heart is first drawn to them, and he just says, "Peace to you." In other words, I see you. I see you, my brothers. I see you. You're frightened and you're afraid. It's okay. Peace be with you. And then he showed all the disciples the nails, scars in his hands and his side. And the disciples were glad they saw him. And Jesus said to them again, "Peace be with you." Do you hear the love? Do you hear the tenderness of Jesus? He doesn't rebuke them for being afraid. He doesn't correct them for hiding. He comes the way he always came before the cross, with compassion and tenderness and sensitivity to their humanity and how powerful anxiety and fear can be sometimes. He didn't say, "Go do this and go do that." He just came in and gave them a blessing and said, "Peace be upon you." In that moment, he was so moved with compassion, so focused on these dear friends of his that were struggling with anxiety, he didn't even announce to them, "I'm risen." He's like, "Oh, I see you. Peace be to you." And then once he has released and ministered and comforted them and banished spirits of fear from them, then he says, "I want to show you, it really is me. I'm not some ghost. Look at my hands. Look at my side. It's really me." And he tells them again, "Peace be with you." I love that Hebrews 13:8 says that Jesus is the same yesterday, today, and forever. And every one of us at some point in our life, past, present, or future, have known fear in some way. Whether it's a little bit of worry, anxiety, stress, or so afraid like the disciples, we can't even hardly leave the room. And so he comes to you, wherever your anxiety or fear or stress or hiding is. And he says, "It's all right." And he speaks, "Peace be still," to you. You know, we humans are funny little creatures sometimes. We can be so confident in one area of our life and in another area be so racked with fear and worry and how am I going to handle this and what if that. Or we can be so peaceful about our own life, but if a loved one is struggling or sick, we can get all filled with fear for them. And job fear, financial fear, fears about health, fears about governments, and they're endless. They're endless because they're not from God. 2 Timothy 1:7 says, God did not give us a spirit of fear. And that word in the Greek for fear is a general word that goes from the lowest level of worry to the highest realm of fear, of where a person can become psychotic, imagine things, be phobic, and so out of touch with reality. And he's saying, wherever you land on that continuum, just know this one thing: God did not give it to you. God did not give you fear. There are not many times when Scripture says, God didn't do that. But it's real clear. God wanted you to know, any anxiety, any fear, I didn't give you. And any situation that's creating that fear, I did not do that either. But the truth is 1 John 4:18. Perfect love cast out all fear. And Jesus is perfect love. So just as he walked in that room with those disciples and said, peace be still, and fear ran away, the spirit of fear left, that same Jesus comes to you. And in this very moment, he's saying, my compassions are stirred for you. Whatever you have, just even the slightest bit of anxiety about, or maybe fear and worry is eating you alive, Jesus says, do you see me? Even if your doors are locked in your heart and in your spirit and you don't think I can help and you don't think there's any hope or you think this fear is normal, I've come to walk through your locked doors to tell you, I came that no fear and no worry would ever have a place in you. I'm perfect love, and I've come to cast out your fear. And as we talked last week, Proverbs 18:10 says, the name of the Lord, the fullness of who the Lord is a strong tower. And the righteous, those who believe in him, run into the fullness of the Lord and they are safe. They are safe from anything and everything, and that includes fear and anxiety. When Jesus walked through the door to the disciples, and they must have had so many different kinds of fears and anxieties, he blessed them. He said, peace be with you. And the spirit of fear left. So on this day, and in this moment, Jesus sees you, my friend. And he, with great love and compassion, sees any worry, any stress, no matter how tiny it is in you or how consuming. And he stands as Colossians chapter 1 lifts up to say Jesus is before all things, above all things, and he has supremacy in all things. It is written that he has authority over all things. It is written, perfect love cast out fear. It is written that he's the same today as he was yesterday. So in the name of Jesus, I bind up all spirits of fear, regardless of their source. And I command them to bow to the Word Himself, Jesus Christ, perfect love, crucified and risen. And I command them to leave you. And I agree with Jesus' prayer and Jesus' blessing over you. I say the blessing of peace be upon you right now. The peace of the Lord in you and over you and saturating you. And we put you in the strong tower of the Lord and proclaim you are safe, and peace is all through you and through your life. When you go to bed tonight, when you get up in the morning and every day, say, Jesus, I agree with your prayers for me. I receive your blessing of peace. I receive the blessing of the Lord. Every night, my friend, and in the morning, you can do it all throughout the day. Jesus, I agree with your prayers for me. I am free. I receive.
1: You are listening to Journey of Faith with Dr. Thomasine Pickens from San Antonio, Texas. All greetings in the name of Jesus. This is your host today, Dr. Thomasine Pickens from San Antonio, Texas. It is an honor to be here with you all today. Today, I want to come to you regarding the topic on faith. Amen. Faith. We know Romans 10:17 tells us that faith comes by hearing, and hearing the word of God. So if I want to increase my life, and if I want to increase the blessings in my life, I must be a hearer of his word, and not just a hearer, but also a doer of his word. But I must hear his word. I must be around faith speaking people. If I want my life to change for the better, and if I want to have the things that God's word said that I could have, then I need to change the atmosphere, the environment, the people that I am around. And I need to start being around people that speak faith, because I need to hear faith. I need to begin to read his word, and I need to read his word out loud. Why? So that I can hear his word, since that's how faith comes about. Amen. And so we want to talk about faith today, because you have to know the will of God for your life. You have to know the will of God for your life. And we know that the Bible tells us in Hebrews 11 that faith is confidence in what we hope for and assurance about what we do not see. We had spoken last week or a few weeks back on hope, and I want to bring it back up for this moment, for this topic of faith, because to me, faith and hope, they go hand in hand. I have to believe that God is who he says he is. I have to believe that his word is true. I have to believe the things that he speaks into my spirit, the things that he tells me that he's going to do on my behalf. And when he gives me that peace beyond understanding, I have to trust my God. I have a sign in my office, and it says, let your faith be bigger than your fear. And we all know that fear is false evidence appearing real. I cannot operate in fear. I must operate in faith in all that I do. You must operate in faith in all that you do, because God is speaking, but are we listening to him? Faith is defined as an unquestioning belief that does not require proof or evidence. I'm going to read that again. Faith is defined as an unquestioning belief that does not require proof or evidence. I have faith in God. Why? Well, he's never failed me, number one, but I have faith in God because his word tells me I need to have faith in him. And so you don't go around questioning his word. You trust his word. You believe his word, and you operate in the things around his word. Amen. So we don't question God's word. If he said he's going to do it, he's going to do exactly what he said he would do. We have to trust and believe. When I was going through a major ordeal in my life, God told me to do two things, trust him and believe him. And I stood on those two words, and those two words took me through, oh my God, took me through a horrible time in my life just by trusting and believing that he was going to do exactly what he said he was going to do. And here's my thing. My belief is he's going to do exceedingly abundantly. You're going to always hear me quote that scripture because I believe it. I know it's true. He's going to do exceedingly and abundantly above all that we could ask of him. But I have to have the faith. And the Bible says faith the size of a mustard seed. If you've ever seen a mustard seed, that's not very big at all. That's all the faith that is required of me to have what the word of God says that I can have, to do what the word of God says that I can do. That's all I have to have is the faith the size of a mustard seed. And that's all that we need today. So if you want to increase your faith, you must read the promises of God. If you want to increase your faith, you must stay in the word of God. You must, you know, soak it up. Find out who he is. When I went through a really rough time in life, before I came to really know who he was over 20 years ago, I became curious as to who he was because I had done a lot of things in life and I wasn't quite sure why he loved me so, but I knew that he loved me because he always made a way out of no way on my behalf. And I remember my grandmother had a sign in her bathroom that says, "The Lord will make a way somehow." And I remember that's one of the first things I probably ever started reading was that sign that was in her bathroom. And I have held on to that sign to this very day, all these years. And when I was going through the season in my life and I did not know what to do, I held on to God's unchanging hand. I held on to the promises, the things that I knew he was going to do on my behalf, the things that he had already done. And I did not let go of what he was going to do for me. And although some days I was trembling because I did not know how things were going to turn out, but I knew that it was going to turn out according to his will and his word. Why? Because that's exactly where I had positioned myself. I had positioned myself to be in his will. And so as I was saying a few minutes ago, so when I was going through this period in my life over 20 years ago, I wanted to know why did he love someone like me? And so I began to read the Bible and I read in the New Testament everything in red because I wanted to know everything that Jesus has said and all the things that Jesus was saying. And his words gave me so much peace. It gave me peace that the Bible talks about how you will have peace that surpasses all understanding. And although I was in a bad situation, in a bad position, I had peace. That if I just held on to God, if I just continued to pray to him, if I continued to talk to him, if I continued to try to live my life as holy as I possibly could, that he would do some great and wonderful and amazing things in my life. And do you know, I can tell you today in 2021 that God has done exceedingly and abundantly more than I ever could have asked of him. He has done some things in my life that I just didn't expect, and so many things that I can honestly say I probably don't even deserve the love that God has shown me and the blessings and the benefits that he has given to me. But my faith, my faith has been charged up, and I want to charge up somebody's faith here today. I want to charge you up. I want you to change your mind and change your thought process. And I want you to start saying and thinking, God can do anything for me. God can do anything for me. And I want you to receive that in your spirit today. And I want you to begin to confess his word and know that he can do anything. Faith doesn't come by praying for it or fasting or begging for it. Faith comes by hearing his words, studying his word, spending quality time in the word of God. I just challenge the people that are connected to me for the month of January. We read Proverbs every day, a chapter a day. And the purpose of reading Proverbs is that it's the book of wisdom. And it was to give us the wisdom that we need to do what we need to do in 2021. So I'm going to encourage you all every day, find a passage of scripture and read that scripture study that scripture and ask God to show you how to apply that scripture to your life and begin to apply it to your life so that you can have what the Word of God says you can have, so you can have the peace that you need. So when everybody else is panicking and running all over the place, you are calm and you can cause the room, the environment to calm down because you can tell them, trust God. Trust God. I'm going to give you four reasons today to trust God. Four reasons why you should trust your God. Oh my goodness, this is going to bless your entire life. Number one, God knows it all. That's the first reason. God knows it all. He created it all and he knows it all. So that's why I trust him. That's why I have faith in he is who he says he is, because he is the creator of it all. Go all the way back to Genesis 1:1 and read what God did from the very beginning, and what he's done in the beginning, he's continually to do it in our lives. Amen. Number two, all things are possible with God. There is nothing that is impossible with God. All things are possible. Oh my God, let me say that again. All things are possible with God. You have to know that. You got to get that in your spirit. You have to start telling yourself that each and every day, that all things are possible with my God, that there's nothing my God cannot do on my behalf. Number three, God can be trusted and God is worthy of our trust. Let me say that again. God can be trusted and God is worthy of a trust. Why can God be trusted? Because he has never left us nor forsaken us. He has never turned his back on us. He has never walked away from us. So he can be trusted. God has earned my trust. I don't know about you, but he has earned my trust. Because late in the midnight hour, when I feel like I have nobody, oh, I can feel the presence of God in my home. When I feel like I don't have nobody to turn to, I feel the arms of the Lord all around me. When I'm going through something, I can feel the peace of God upon my life. I can feel him everywhere that I go. And I know that I'm not alone. I know that he's there with me. I know that he cares and he loves me. And let me tell you something. He cares about you and he loves you as well. God loves you. Please get that in your spirit. God loves you. He loves you so much. He has so much plan for you. You just have to get into his presence and find out what it is that he has specifically for you. I'm giving you four reasons. I can give you 104 reasons. I can give you 1,000,004 reasons, but I'm going to give you the four reasons to trust God. And the fourth reason you need to trust God and not doubt. The Bible tells us to lean not on our own understanding. Stop trying to figure it out. Stop trying to even work it out and take it to God and wait for God to give you the response. Wait for God to show you what he's going to do. Wait for God to tell you how to move and wait for God to tell you when to move. Amen. The fourth reason that you need to trust God is because God is our creator. God is our source and God is our resource. God is your boss. God is your manager. God is your supervisor. God will touch the heart of anybody on your behalf. You just have to be in right standing with God and God will work it out with everyone else. And listen, we have to go through certain things. The Bible says that there are certain things we have to go through. Read the story of Job. But we know, we trust God. We know that although I'm going through this, I'm trusting that God has assigned me to this thing. So anything that God has assigned me to, I'm going to be able to walk through it because it is an assignment. And I trust God. I have faith in God. And I know that he would not allow me to go through anything that I'm not equipped for. See, that's the kind of trust and kind of faith you have to have in God, knowing that he's not going to put you in anything that you're not equipped to handle. Everything that he allows you to go through is for your benefit so that you can see how far you have come along. It's for your benefit so you can see how powerful and how magnificent your God is. So there's nothing he's going to allow you to go through that you cannot handle. The Bible says that he will not put more on you than you can bear. What does that mean? That means sometimes you need to get on your knees and say, Father, here I am. Father, strengthen me. And let me go back and not sometimes, but all the time. Every day when we wake up, before we leave our homes, before we go about doing our day, we need to ask God to strengthen us to guide us, to protect us, and to show us what it is that he has for us. I'm talking to you today about faith, having the faith that you need to conquer all the things that God has already equipped you to conquer. You have to change your mindset, you have to change your attitude, and you have to change your mannerism to be able to benefit from all the things that God has for you. You got to walk like a boss. You can't walk like you're scared, but you got to walk like a boss. Amen. Thank you so much for joining me today on Journey of Faith with Dr. Pickens. Oh my goodness, I cannot wait to next week to finish this because it is powerful. Heavenly Father, we thank you for who you are. We thank you for all the things that you have done and all the things you will do. Lord God, continue to minister to us this word on faith and equip us and get us in the place and the position that we need to be in to do your will. God, we just thank you for everything. And everyone that you've connected us to. In Jesus' name we pray.
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0: Hello, dearly beloved. This is Daphna with her weekly Bible study and Ephesians, and we are in chapter 4 this month, and we are looking at spiritual gifts, and we concluded our last time together with discovering and developing our spiritual gifts, and the excitement of knowing that we've been gifted, that God didn't leave us down here without any gifts, that he's equipped us and gifted us, and that we all have spiritual gifts. And we read in Ephesians chapter 4 verses 7 through maybe 10 or 11, and then we looked at 1 Corinthians 12 and about spiritual gifts, and we suggested you read those in private time, and Romans 12. But and today, for the purpose of this time together, where how does the believer discover and develop his gifts? It's an exciting journey, but you have gifts. So we know that. So one way maybe that we develop our gifts is by fellowshipping with other Christians in the local assembly or in the local church or in the local group of baptized believers. Gifts are not always toys to play with. They are tools to build with. And if they are not used in love, they become weapons to fight with, which is what happened in the Corinthian church in 1 Corinthians 12, verses 14. Christians are not to live in isolation, but after all, they're members of the same body. So they're not toys to play with, but they're tools to build with. And there's diversity in gifts. We all don't have the same gifts. Are we, you know, Paul used the body as an example to teach the church at Corinth about spiritual gifts. And he talked about what the eye sees and, you know, what the eye's supposed to do and what the hand's supposed to do. And he talked about our gifts. And then someone said, well, if your eye was on your big toe, then the only thing you would see is the inside of a sock. And so that's not how God gifted us. He gifted us with tools to build with, and we are all unique, and we are all blessed with individual gifts as outlined in the scriptures. So Paul taught that Christ is the giver of these gifts through the power of the Holy Spirit. That's in verses 8 through 10 of the chapter that we're in. And he ascended to heaven as victor forevermore. And the picture here is of a military conqueror leading his captives and sharing the spoil with his followers. Only in this case, the captives are not his enemies, but they belong to him. And sinners who once were held captive by sin and Satan have now been taken captive by Christ in Ephesians 4, 8, and 10. Even death itself is a defeated foe. Hallelujah. When he comes to earth, Christ experienced, when he came to earth, Christ experienced the depths of humiliation. But when he ascended to heaven, he experienced the very highest exaltation possible. Paul quoted Psalm 68 and 18, which applied to Jesus as a victory song that was written by David. And when you have a chance, go to Psalm 68 and enjoy that reading. There are three lists of spiritual gifts given in the New Testament. 1 Corinthians 12, 4 through 11, and 27 through 31. Romans 12, 3 through 8, and Ephesians 4, 11. Since these lists are not identical, it may be that Paul has not named all of the gifts that are available. Paul wrote that some gifts are more important than others, but that all believers are needed if the body is to function normally. All believers are needed. You are needed. We are needed. Hold on to that. We are all equally important and gifted. Paul named not so much gifts as the gifted men God had placed in the church. And there were four of them that he's talking about here in chapter 4. And the first he named were apostles. So the word apostle means the one who is sent with a commission. Jesus had many disciples, but he selected 12 apostles in Matthew chapter 10. And a disciple is a follower or a learner, but an apostle is a divinely appointed representative. And the apostles were to give witness to the resurrection. They were men that actually saw the resurrected Jesus. And therefore, they had to have seen the risen Lord personally. There are no apostles today in the strictest sense of the New Testament sense. But these men helped to lay the foundation of the church, the foundation of the apostles and the prophets. And once the foundation was laid, they were no longer needed. Their ministry with special miracles were needed, so we should not demand these same miracles today. But of course, in a broad sense, all Christians have an apostolic ministry, and the miracles are just as true today as they were then, because Jesus is the same yesterday, today, and forever. And Jesus said, "As my Father has sent me, so send I you." But we must not claim to be individual apostles, because we were not at the resurrection of Jesus Christ. So that's the apostles, and a little bit of about what their function was and how they laid the foundation for us today. And then we go into the prophets. What's a prophet? We commonly associate a prophet with predictions or future events, but this is not the primary function. A New Testament prophet is one who proclaims the word of God, and that's talked about in Acts 11 and 28 and Ephesians 3 and 5. Believers in the New Testament churches, they did not possess Bibles, nor was the New Testament written or completed at that time. So how then would these local assemblies discover God's will? His Spirit would share God's truth with those possessing the gift of prophecy. They were preachers. They would share the word. Paul suggested that the gift of prophecy had to do with understanding all mysteries and all knowledge, meaning, of course, spiritual truths. The purpose of prophecy is for edification, encouragement, and consolation. So we have apostles and we have prophets. Now we have evangelists, and those are probably more familiar. You've probably known an evangelist, and they're the bearers of good news, an evangelist. These men and women traveled from place to place to preach the gospel and to win the lost. All ministers should do the work of an evangelist, but this does not mean that all ministers are evangelists. The apostles and the prophets laid the foundation of the church, and the evangelists built on it by winning the lost to Christ. And of course, in the early church, every believer was a witness. And that still should be true for us today. Every believer, we're either a positive witness or a negative witness, but we are witnesses for the cause of Christ. And so that's just the way it is, whether it's in those days or the day in which we live, we are witnesses today. But there are people who
3: also today who have the gift of evangelism. And the fact that a believer may not possess this gift does not excuse them from being burdened for the lost souls or for witnessing to them. Always be ready to give a reason for the hope that is in you. Always be ready to share with people, for God so loved the world. And you can put your name there. You can put their name there, that he gave his only begotten son, that whosoever would believe in him would not perish, but have everlasting life. And you can lead them to pray the sinner's prayer, asking for forgiveness of sin and receiving and inviting the Lord Jesus into their heart. Jesus still stands at the door of the heart and knocks, and if anyone will open the door and let him in, we are assured, the Word of God teaches, that he comes in. I know he comes in because he came into my life, set up residence and changed my life and gave me purpose and direction. That's my personal testimony. You have your personal testimony. God changes things. The next section that Paul talks about were pastors and teachers. The fact that the word some is not repeated indicates that we have here one office with two ministries. Pastors means shepherd, indicating that the local church is a flock of sheep, and it is the pastor's responsibility to feed and to lead the flock. In 1 Peter 5, verses 1 through 4, where elder is another name for pastor, he does this by means of the word of God, the food that nourishes the sheep, sharing the word. We preach the word. The word of God is the staff that guides and disciplines the sheep. The word of God is the local church's protection and provision, and no amount of entertainment or good fellowship or other religious substitutes can take its place. Nothing can take the place of the word of God. Pastors and teachers, that's their gifts to share with a group of believers. Then we look at those gifts, and in verses 12 through 15 of chapter 4, we're going to look at the growth of unity, how we grow in spirit and in truth, realizing that we all have gifts, that God has given to all men gifts so that we can minister. And the reason for the gifts is to help to build on the kingdom of God. So as we take our Bibles and look to starting in verse 12, we read, we'll start in verse 11. And he himself gave some to be apostles and some prophets. We've just talked about all of that. Some evangelists and some pastors and teachers for the equipping of the saints for the work of the ministry, for the edifying of the body of Christ. And now in verse 12, till we all come to the unity of the faith and the knowledge of the Son of God, to a perfect man or woman, to the treasure of the stature of the fullness of Christ, that we should no longer be children, tossed to and fro, and carried about with every wind of doctrine, by the trickery of men, in the cunning craftiness of deceitful plotting, but speaking the truth in love, may grow up in all things unto him who is the head, Christ, from whom the whole body, joined and knit together by what every joint supplies, according to the effective working by which every part does its share, causes growth of the body for the edifying of itself in love. Praise the Lord, and may the Lord bless the reading of his word to our hearts. So the growth of unity. Paul was looking at the church on two levels in this section. He saw the body of Christ, made up of all true believers, growing gradually until it reaches spiritual maturity and the measure of the stature of the fullness of Christ. But he also saw the local body of believers ministering to each other, growing together, and thereby experiencing spiritual unity. If you're not a part of a local group of baptized believers, let me encourage you to find a group or create a group, start a group of where you can grow together in unity and in faith and in love as you study and pray and seek the will of God in your life. My prayer for you is that you would know Christ in his fullness, that you will know Christ in the unity and love of the fullness of the Holy Spirit, and may you be blessed beyond comprehension until we meet again in the name of Jesus. Amen.

0: Greetings and salutations. 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
1: Welcome back.
0: Welcome back. That is the wonderful voice of my wife, Rachel. And I am the host with the most, Matt. And this is A Call to Love, where we are just continuing to go to the depths of what it means to love God and to love each other. We're so honored and privileged. We don't say this lightly. We are honored to be able to sit with you at your table, in your car, wherever you hear our voice. Man, it's just an honor to share the journey with you.
1: Yes, deep honor.
0: Deep and wide. Well, this is the season. Tis the season. We're in December, and this is the season where we believe the Spirit is on the theme of unity. He keeps whispering that to us as we pray into what he's doing in this calendar year. And with that being said, we've been in Mark 8, and so we want to kind of jump in. This is kind of a progressive revelation, if you will, and we're just going to see as where the Holy Spirit leads us. But we were talking last time, we were talking about just a quick running start into what today is. Jesus feeds the 4,000 in Mark 8, this powerful encounter, and immediately is met with the Pharisees disputing with him. And we talked a lot about, he goes on to warn the disciples and says, hey, beware of what they're carrying. There's this leaven, there's this yeast that the Pharisees carry, and it's not just these, it's the religious mindset can carry. And beware the yeast that, he says Herod, but it's the political mindset that they tend to be the two most culture-defining paradigms in most cultures. It's the political spirit and the religious spirit. It's two ways of approaching the world. And Jesus is cautioning them, saying, listen, if you are in the kingdom, as you are following me, and we are watching the hand of God move, just know that it's going to butt up against both of these at different times.
1: Right.
0: And so beware, take heed. And it's fascinating to me that then Jesus, I mean, in Matthew 5, he says, blessed are the poor in spirit, for theirs is the kingdom of heaven. And so there's all of these, like I would say they're doorways. They're these places to step into where Jesus is inviting us to come in and see how the kingdom functions differently than the world at large, than the systems at large, than the political realm that, or the political landscape that you live in, or the religious landscape that you live in. That he, by and large, is usually doing something a little different. And it's this invitation to see. And then we come to this place where we realize, oh, maybe I don't see it. I think I would be like the disciples when they look at Jesus and they say, are you mad at me because I didn't bring the bread? And Jesus goes, oh, son, I love you, but you're pretty dull right now. And isn't that interesting that the political and the religious, can we pause and say maybe that's one of the symptoms, is they tend to dull or numb our senses.
1: Yeah,
0: they numb our ability to sense where God is really moving.
1: Mm-hmm.
0: That's their ultimate aim, is they bring our hearts into alignment to things that numb our senses to what the Spirit of God is releasing fresh in our midst.
1: Yeah.
0: So this is where I think the brilliance of Mark is, the Gospel of Mark is, like I said, this thing just teaches itself. You've got this scene where he feeds the 4,000. This is in verses 1 through 10. Then you have this scene where in 11 and 12, where the Pharisees come and they butt heads with Jesus, and you can tell he's got this, he's wrestling through some things in his heart. 13 through 21, he's riding in the boat and he's trying to invite these dense disciples. God love them. I'd say he's trying to invite me in my denseness sometimes into a higher realm of like, do you see what's actually going on right now? And they don't see it. They don't get it, right? Verse 21 ends, and he says, so he said to them, how is it you do not understand? I'm speaking to you as plainly as I can. And then we have this scene here in 22 through 26. And Mark, in his brilliance, puts it right in the middle. This is right in the middle of this story. Then he came to Bethsaida, and they brought a blind man to him, and they begged him to touch him. So he took the blind man by the hand. I love the intimacy in that.
1: Mm.
0: Like Jesus, like think about this. They're right in the middle of the city. There's people thronging because everywhere Jesus went. So he takes this blind man and he becomes himself his guide outside of the city. Oh, come on. He leads him out of the town. And so that's what's fascinating too, is sometimes in the middle, use that picture, in the middle of the city is where you're most condensed with some of that way of thinking, the political, the religious, all of that.
1: Right.
0: So he has to take this blind man, who I'm going to argue is a prophetic picture of where they're at. He takes him by the hand and he leads him away
1: outside. Yeah.
0: Outside of where that stuff has authority.
1: Mm-hmm.
0: Come on, how many times do we see Jesus escape outside into the mountains to be alone with the Lord? This place that if you're just trying to be intimate with the Lord in the places that you're normally at, there are seasons and times where the Lord will say, I need you to go out into the wilderness with me.
1: That's so good.
0: I need you to come away with me again because you need to hear my voice afresh.
1: Mm-hmm.
0: So he let him out of the town. And when he had spit on it, there's a fun one. And when he had spit on his eyes and put his hands on him. Now, this is fun. In the Greek here, the word eyes there is not the normal word for eyes. It's actually the word for, it can be a spiritual sense. So think about this. He spits on his eyes, this other way of seeing. And he put his hands on him, right? And in the Greek, it means he put his hands on him and released light, is what it means in the Greek. Come on, that's a good picture. And he asked him if he saw anything. And he looked up and he said, I see men like trees walking. Then he put his hands on his eyes again, and he made him look up, and he was restored, and he saw everyone clearly. Then he sent him away to his house, saying, neither go into the town nor tell anyone in the town. So let's think about this thematically, what Mark is trying to do here, right? Mark is just put a picture where Jesus does this unbelievable miracle, an invitation for 4,000 people, at least 4,000 men at one time, to say, God is good and his mercy endures forever. It's immediately met with the religious spirit trying to gain some of that ground back, coming to dispute and discredit what was released from Jesus, right? You know, you have to come underneath the authority of what we are doing religiously. Jesus then goes to the other side of the lake, and on the way, he looks at the disciples, and he says, you need to be aware of that spirit, of that leaven. And they go, what are you talking about? I'm really familiar with that spirit. That seems like normal to me. So he comes on the other side of the lake, takes this man out from the culture, spits on his eyes and says, hey, what do you see? And the man says, well, I see men walking like trees. This picture of, I think, where the disciples are at, where the invitation for the 4,000 was to be at.
1: Hmm.
0: You've had encounters with the Lord. You've had this place where he's begun to show you he is not like what you've seen. Like he is nothing like what we're experiencing. And it's this invitation where we begin to say, oh, maybe he is that, right? Maybe he is inviting me to come to a different place.
1: Yeah.
0: But many of us in the church, and I'll say even within our own hearts, there are certain places where some of us are caught after this first healing. I know he's different. I know he's doing something, but it's all foggy to me. I'm not real sure what he's up to, so I'm just going to kind of resort back to some of the familiar things that I'm most comfortable with.
1: Yeah.
0: Right?
1: Yeah.
0: And the disciples, they're literally caught in this. And so this picture then is what Mark is saying, and what Jesus is exposing is actually his desire for all people to come to is not just the, okay, Jesus is a good teacher. Jesus may be even, yeah, Jesus is He is who he says he is.
1: Right.
0: There's a realm of revelation on that, and it's beautiful. Don't get me wrong. I'm not trying to diss it. But I'm saying if we stop there, we don't actually see who he is, what he's doing. Therefore, we don't see ourselves and who he's made us to be.
1: Mm.
0: And even more than that, then we don't see who the other person is.
1: Yes.
0: Because if I just look at you as men like trees, guess what? It's way easier for me to resort to the religious and the political spirit as I define our relationship.
1: Yeah.
0: It's us versus them.
1: Yeah.
0: Well, you don't agree completely with me, so you don't get to have any part in me.
1: Right.
0: Does that make sense?
1: Mm-hmm.
0: Do you have any thoughts on that? Or I can keep going.
1: Well, yeah, and you're just describing the difference, but like, what does true freedom look like?
0: Yeah.
1: Mm-hmm. And how can we keep a posture of being poor in spirit where we're dependent on him to continually show us where are we not free? Where does he want us to set us free to a greater degree?
0: Come on. And isn't this that's the spiritual, like that is spiritual maturity, to continue to see yourself in this story as the blind man.
1: Yes.
0: That says, oh, I've been touched. But I'm not convinced. I don't have understanding. I know I see men like trees.
1: Mm-hmm.
0: To become convinced that I need him to keep to touch my eyes again.
1: Yes.
0: Right?
1: Yes.
0: Then he put his hands on his eyes again and he made him look up and he was restored. I love that language there. And he saw everyone clearly. And that the beautiful place where what does true sight produce?
1: Yeah.
0: You know?
1: Yeah.
0: Like, and this is the thing I keep coming back to is sometimes in the midst of my day-to-day life, Jesus could be standing right next to me wanting to give me true sight. But because of all the stuff that's swirling around, I don't know how to let him do it.
1: Mm-hmm.
0: So there are points where I just look down and I happen to see that he's got his hand extended to me.
1: Mm.
0: And he's inviting me outside of my normal day-to-day.
1: Mm.
0: And it may even come at a cost. That I don't know where I'm going and I'm following blindly.
1: Mm-hmm.
0: He's my guide. But the whole premise, the whole place is that what he's inviting me into is the ability to separate light from darkness, the ability to distinguish with clarity and understanding. This is where that tree ends and the sky begins.
1: Yeah.
0: This is where I can tell the difference between that tree and you as a person carrying the glory of God.
1: Yeah, it's radical.
0: Radical. And it all comes in his presence.
1: Yes.
0: He's the only one. He's the one that does it.
1: Right.
0: And so it's like, oh, Jesus is this entire time, his heart, this is the message he's trying to get his disciples to catch, is that his heart is that they would be empowered to see.
1: Yeah.
0: That's what he's giving his life for, that they would see clearly without confusion.
1: Yeah.
0: That they would know that they know that Jesus is one who has come to set the captive free.
1: Yeah.
0: Come on.
1: Yeah, so a prayer that's just coming to mind that I want to pray for you all is I just come into agreement with the Holy Spirit to bless your spirit to be hungry for Jesus to become your one thing.
0: Oh, come on.
1: So we bless you with hunger. We bless you with vision that's just focused on him and that is willing to do anything to be in his presence and to hear his voice specifically for your circumstance and for your heart to step into true freedom.
0: Yeah. And I just want to pray and declare that the heart of God is to, this is Ephesians 2, it's to pull down any wall of separation that has come up between you and another person because you differ in certain things.
1: Mm, yeah.
0: That the middle wall of separation has been torn down.
1: Yeah.
0: That literally the power of the gospel is that we have been set free to see in such a way that we pray for our enemies, we pray for those who persecute us, we bless those who curse us, we release honor in places where somebody may be living below the level of honor they're called to live in.
1: Yeah.
0: That is the power of the gospel to see, I'm going to use this language, with a prophetic eye, the gold of where Jesus' hand is already moving in someone's life, where Jesus has already, excuse me, spit on someone's eyes, and he's releasing freedom in a new way. And so we just bless you to carry that to a world that's hurting and broken and looking for a Savior like Jesus.
1: Yeah.
0: Have a great week. Be blessed in his name.

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1: This is Beyond Words with Dr. William Campbell, awakening the world to the power of God's Word. And now here is your host, Dr. William Campbell.
2: Welcome to Beyond Words Radio. We're so glad you're with us as we seek to move beyond simply talking about Christianity to walking more like Christ. Now, Christ seemed to have an answer for everybody. Sometimes his answer would include questions. He didn't claim to be a know-it-all, but he certainly had a lot of wisdom. That's hard for us today, isn't it? Especially in this scientific post-enlightenment age in which people have all kinds of philosophy and deep knowledge, some of it deep in the earth through geology and the study of science and biology. And what do you do if someone says, I've got evidence that evolution must have happened because of these humanoids, these things we find in the ground to show evolution of human beings? What do you say to that? Well, we have someone who has some answers. I think he does. Fazel Rana co-authored a book with Hugh Ross, and they both work, of course, with Reasons to Believe, a powerful ministry. If you don't know about Reasons to Believe, just Google that. Get on our website.

0: create what we have today. And he said, that doesn't fit with Scripture. So I just kind of put that aside. But you and Hugh have done something different. Sometimes we put this aside by not talking about it, by ignoring it, by writing it off as though there's nothing there in the ground to look at. But you all have created a scientific model. You've sought to give an answer to this. And I thank you for all of your hard work.
1: Yes, well, thank you so much, Bill, for the kind words. And you know, this idea of what do you do with creatures like Neanderthals and Homo erectus and Lucy from a biblical perspective, because it looks like Scripture is teaching that human beings were created through God's direct personal intervention in His image, and that the Genesis 1 and Genesis 2 creation accounts really don't seem to leave much room for human evolution. But yet, on the other hand, we have this hominid fossil record, as you described. Well, what we do in the book, Who Was Adam, is we start with the presupposition that the biblical account of human origins is indeed valid, and that we want to show how we can defend that by essentially developing a scientific model based on the biblical text that attempts to explain all the data that we see from anthropology, including, again, the hominids. And so, from our perspective, we would look at these hominids as not transitional intermediates documenting the emergence of human beings in an evolutionary sense, but rather we look at them as creatures that God made that existed for a period of time and then just simply disappeared from the earth. That we would say that these creatures had some emotional capacity, some intellectual capacity, which is true for all animals that we interact with, but they lacked the image of God. They lacked that spiritual capacity. And so we would argue that if we think about the hominids in that way, it actually fits with the scientific data just as well as viewing them as the product of an evolutionary history, or at least the reflection of an evolutionary history.
0: Would you say at the outset here, if we were to summarize our conversation, that scientists who believe in evolution as happening without the help of a creator, it just things evolve from the single cell out to the complex thinking human beings, they look at what's in the ground and they have presuppositions. They put their hopes into it to almost paint a picture, fill in a gap with what they want to believe. Well, it could be argued Christians are doing the same thing. We look at what's in the ground and we say, no, actually, that didn't evolve into a human being. It just kind of came close, maybe. Bottom line, would you say, is maybe that you can't prove everything from what's in the ground? You either have faith or you don't. And there may be reasons for our faith that are greater than skeletal remains in the ground.
1: Yeah. And for example, you're bringing up a really good point about we all approach things with certain presuppositions in mind, and I think it's okay to have certain presuppositions. Just we all should be upfront about what they are. And the presupposition on the part of an evolutionary biologist would be that evolutionary mechanisms can account for the origin and the history of life, including the origin of humanity. And so they see these fossils that are reflected in the fossil record, in the geological record, as being a proxy for the history of life on Earth. And they argue that, well, there are different life forms at different times in Earth's history, and surely this is reflecting an evolutionary history for life on Earth. But as a Christian, I could argue that when I look at Genesis 1, or I look at Psalm 104, which is another creation account, what I see is that God is doing different things on the different days of creation in a progressive manner, and so that the progression of the fossil record from simple to complex, or the fact that there are different life forms at different eras in Earth's history, could be understood, again, as an evolutionary outworking, or we could think of that as being essentially the handiwork of a creator. Mm-hmm. And it's completely compatible with what Scripture teaches, that we don't have to embrace evolution. And in fact, when we look at the evidence from the hominid fossil record, from an evolutionary standpoint, one of the things that we talk about in Who Was Adam is that scientists really struggle to establish evolutionary relationships among these different hominids. That they existed is not in doubt, but how they relate to each other in an evolutionary standpoint is a gigantic question mark. In fact, nobody can draw the pathway from an ape-like creature that existed 7 million years ago to modern humans. And every creature that we think of as being transitional forms that show up in biology textbooks, Neanderthals, Homo erectus, Homo habilis, Lucy, are all considered as evolutionary side branches and

0: that ends, even by evolutionary biologists.
1: Mm.
0: To say that that record shows evolution is really not the case whatsoever. It does tell us that these life forms existed, but by no ways are we compelled to see these in evolutionary terms.
1: One could say, before you look down, just look up, and you see the universe around you. And your opening chapter in this great book called Who is Adam, your opening chapter argues that we have reason to believe there is a God involved in all life forms because of what's around us. Can you just unpack that a little bit? Give people a sense who are listening, who are saying, we just look in the earth and there it is. No, let's look up.
0: And that's a great question, Bill. And from a scientific perspective, some of the most powerful evidence that we have that there is a creator comes from astronomy that tells us the universe had a beginning. And anything that begins to exist must have a cause that's greater than it. And that means the universe must have a cause that exists outside the universe that's greater than it. It must be a transcendent cause. And that can be used to argue that there is a creator that brought the universe into existence. Nobody in the scientific community challenges the idea that there is a beginning to the universe. We also recognize that the universe seems to be designed in such a way that life is possible, and that design suggests a purpose for human life. Then when we move to biology, we see elegant designs at all levels in biology, at the molecular level, which is where my expertise lies, at the organismal level. And so when we think about the universe having a beginning, the universe is designed, that life appears to be designed, then I think it's reasonable for us to say we're going to start with the presupposition that there is a creator, and we're going to view human origins in those terms as opposed to evolutionary terms. That is, we can start with a faith position that we believe Scripture to be true, but we also can even start from a scientific perspective, from astronomy and other areas that seem to indicate there really is a creator and there really is design, and then be justified to think that maybe we should view human origins in those terms. And something that is really exciting to me, scientifically speaking, is there's emerging data in anthropology now for what's called human exceptionalism. You know, from an evolutionary standpoint, the argument would be these hominids, these creatures, were just simply different in degree, not kind, from human beings, where those things that make us unique as human beings, or that we think make us unique as human beings, have their antecedents in the great apes, and that those qualities were progressively displayed through the hominid fossil record. But we now have data that says human beings really do stand apart. We are exceptional, not only with respect to the great apes, but also we're exceptional with respect to these hominids, and exceptional in a way that lines up with the idea of the image of God. So here's another piece of scientific evidence that I think we can use to, again, justify viewing human origins from a biblical vantage point.
1: You know, as I go through your book, I look at charts like one showing Africa and all the different names attached through the supposed millions of years in which hominid forms are found, and the effort to somehow link them together. And someone who's scientific can come to someone like me and say, look at this chart. Here's the evidence, you know, and there are all these names that I can't pronounce next to all the findings. And wow, I can't give an answer. But maybe there is an answer. You made it as simple as, so you found stuff in the ground. Let me ask you a question. Is there proof that all of this links together in some kind of form to show that we've come to human life? You're telling us there is no actual proof.
0: No, it's not at all. There's no proof whatsoever. It's just simply a way in which people have chosen to interpret the fossil record, namely from an evolutionary vantage point. And part of what we're doing in the book, Who Was Adam, is showing that, in fact, when we view the fossil record from a biblical standpoint, where we think of these creatures as being the product of God's creative activity, but yet creatures that lack the image of God, though they may have possessed intelligence and emotional capabilities, we can account for the data just as well, maybe not, and maybe even better than the evolutionary model. For example, one quality that anthropologists argue defines human beings is our ability to walk erect, or bipedalism. Well, from an evolutionary standpoint, the model has always been that our evolutionary ancestors were living in a wooded environment, and climate change caused that environment to undergo a transformation into an open savanna. And in an open savanna, there would have been a number of advantages for those creatures to move from knuckle-walking creatures that moved around on all fours to creatures that stood erect, that was the driving force. And when you look at the anatomical changes that have to go from being a knuckle walker to a creature that would stand erect, it literally is a reworking of the entire skeletal makeup. And we have a chapter describing that in Who Is Adam. Well, instead of that evolutionary transformation happening gradually, what ends up happening is that it happens explosively. That is, as soon as these creatures appear on the scene, they are already walking erect, and they actually are living in a woodland environment, not in an open savanna. That is, this appearance of bipedalism is out of nowhere, and it's an absence of any kind of evolutionary driving force. And I would say that doesn't fit the evolutionary story whatsoever. But if you think of God creating these creatures, then the sudden appearance of the capacity to stand and walk erect would make sense, because wouldn't that be what you'd expect to see if a creator intervened? And so, you know, we would argue that the fossil record really, when we evaluate it with an open mind, but also critically evaluate it, it makes just as much sense, maybe more sense, from a biblical standpoint than from an evolutionary standpoint.
1: I hope that encourages those who are listening. And maybe you're not a believer in the idea of a God. You don't know what you think, or you're not convinced there is a God. But listen as we continue this conversation, because I think there's evidence on multiple levels that points toward a God. But in the end, we must come in faith. We need to get into the Scripture and read and see what's there. And if this is all for real, what Christ said is seek and you will find. And what happens, I believe, is we read the Scripture, a book designed by God through His Spirit. He breathed into people. And that book is alive. And you read it and you sense the presence of God. He's a person. And then if you open your life to Him, He comes and forgives your sins and gives you new life, and you become a child of God, and you have a personal relationship. And friends, this is a lot more than science, okay? But back to the science of it. Dr. Ronovitz, as a biochemist, you have done a lot with genes and genetics, and you all have much in a book about it. Do genetics tend to point toward this being an evolutionary process, or something different?
0: Well, you know, one of the mind-boggling discoveries that have come out of anthropology in the last 15 years or so has been this recognition that there very well could have been an Adam and an Eve that all humanity emanates from. Scientists are working in an area called molecular anthropology. That's just a $25 word that says they're looking at genetic variability of people around the world, and that variability is manifested in the DNA molecule that's found in the cells in our body. And by looking at variation in the DNA or genetic variability, it looks as if we can literally show that all humanity traces an origin back to a single female individual that is dubbed mitochondrial Eve in the scientific literature, and that every man on the planet can trace an origin back to a single male individual dubbed Y chromosome Adam in the scientific literature. That is, there literally was a male and a female individual that we can trace our origin back to with regard to mitochondrial DNA and Y chromosomal DNA genetic markers. And that mitochondrial Eve and Y chromosomal Adam lived thousands of years ago, not a couple of million years ago, and that they originated in a single location close to where we think the Garden of Eden would have been. And this is provocative because it's pointing us towards the biblical account of human origins. Now, evolutionary biologists will interpret this data in an evolutionary framework, but as a biblical creationist, as I'm looking at this discovery, it's like, wow, this really is pointing to the scientific credibility of the biblical account of human origins in an extremely powerful way. And so when Genesis 3:20 says, Adam named his wife Eve, she would be the mother of every living person, that is literally a true statement when it comes to mitochondrial DNA as a genetic marker. And so when you see discoveries like that, again, based on work done by evolutionary biologists, it really is deeply encouraging in terms of being a Christian who holds to the credibility of the biblical account of human origins.
1: It's interesting you mentioned that the mitochondrial DNA point to it may have just been thousands of years ago that these first our first mother and father lived, Adam and Eve. And yet I know with reasons to believe your team allows for the notion biblically. You see it in the Bible, you see it in the earth and the skies of a very old earth and universe. So which is it? What do you make of this?
0: Well, I mean, our approach to Genesis 1 is that Genesis 1 is a real history describing what God did to transform the earth so that it was suitable for life, and then to progressively introduce different life forms at different times in Earth's history, culminating with the creation of human beings as the crown of his creation. But we would say that days are a period of time, not 24 hours, that in the original Hebrew word that's translated as day, yom, can literally mean a period of time or an epoch. And so we would say that, yes, the earth really is billions of years old, that life has been present on earth for billions of years, but human beings seem to have only been around for just thousands of years, and that time frame is compatible with the biblical text of, describing not only the creation of earth and life on earth, but the creation of humanity. And we would argue that a recent origin of humanity is interesting because Scripture describes human beings as being the last of God's creative work, and this data that we're seeing from anthropology lines up with that in a very powerful way.
1: It's interesting if we combine this with what, for example, John Lennox brings out in his book, God's Undertaker, that even if we allow for humans to have evolved through all the time as scientists, secular scientists would have it, there's not enough time for the human genome to have formed. It would be mathematically impossible. But now you're saying the evidence from science seems to point to the notion that humans maybe weren't around such a long time. It makes it all the more impossible that it could have just happened without the intervention of a mighty God. So this whole idea of being made by God suggests we're in the image of God, and you all talk some about that. What does that mean, being in the image of God?
0: I would say that the image of God, for me, means that we have certain capacities that cause us to stand apart or distinct from all other creatures, that we have an intellectual capability, that we can think symbolically, we can rep the world in symbols and manipulate those symbols in abstract ways, that, and as a result of that, we have language and music and art, that we have a moral understanding, an inherent recognition of right and wrong, the law written on our hearts, if you will, that we have a desire to relate to other people and to relate to our Creator through religious experience, and that those qualities cause us to stand apart from all other creatures on the planet. And it's interesting because even though we hear these popular claims that creatures like Neanderthals made art or they made music, when you critically evaluate those claims, they don't withstand scientific scrutiny. And it looks as if human beings really do stand apart from all other creatures. And it's interesting to note that when modern humans appear on the scene, there's something called the sociocultural Big Bang, that the sophisticated behavior that we possess appears explosively, virtually out of nowhere, and that we really are distinct from all other creatures. And so there's scientific evidence that aligns with this idea as human beings that we uniquely bear God's image. And again, I find that to be deeply encouraging, even more so because much of this data has actually been developed by evolutionary biologists who would hold a worldview perspective that would be hostile in many respects to a Christian worldview.
1: Now I want to speak to the Christian who's quite skeptical of the idea of reading Genesis and believing these things actually happen. And some read it and say, well, it feels kind of like mythology to me. And you know what really convinces me is when I see people, they apparently, it says they lived thousands of years back then. And give me a break. We barely make 100 if we're doing well, you know. And it sounds like mythology. They borrowed from other cultures. But you all give suggestions in your book as to how maybe people could have lived a long time and then the lifespan could have been cut down on a scientific model basis. Can you explain that?
0: Sure thing. Well, and some of this comes from work in the biology of aging, is that we now have an increasing understanding of what actually causes organisms to age and then eventually die. And it turns out that very subtle changes in our biochemistry can radically increase life expectancy for animals in the laboratory setting. If you increase certain enzymes that your cell produces that fight reactive oxygen species, you can dramatically increase life expectancy. And so we suggest that maybe human beings were created with a biology that allowed us to live for hundreds, maybe close to 1,000 years in age. And at the time of the flood, when God says, I'm not going to contend with human beings any longer, their lifespan is going to be no more than 120 years, that God could have intervened to alter our biochemistry ever so slightly in such a way that allows us now to only live for decades as opposed to hundreds of years. But what's intriguing is that as we're understanding the biology of aging, there are now scientists who think that they can halt or reverse the aging process. And this is not science fiction, but really becoming scientific reality, to the point where there are some researchers who think that human beings can live to be hundreds of years in age, again, by introducing certain types of medical interventions that mimic things like increased ability to combat reactive oxygen species and things like that. And so if that's the case, if we really are talking biomedically about extending life expectancy for hundreds of years for human beings, then is it really that unreasonable to think that those long lifespans in Genesis 5 and 11, you know, is it really unreasonable to think that they're scientifically credible?
1: Thank you. What a great answer. People like to point to the Neanderthal man, this group of hominids that apparently had a fairly advanced culture and so forth. What is really found there? How much evidence is there of some kind of pre-human form?
0: Neanderthals are creatures that clearly did exist. They seem to have appeared on the scene about 200 to 250,000 years ago. They disappeared about 30 to 40,000 years ago. They lived primarily in Europe and in Asia, parts of the Middle East. But even though people claim that these creatures, you know, possessed, again, language and art and music, the scientific evidence increasingly even raises questions whether or not they buried their dead, let alone engaged in some kind of ritualistic burial. The evidence for their art or for their music has been basically disproven. And so these look like they were creatures that had, again, some intellectual capability, some emotional capability, but they did not behave in ways that reflected the image of God. And then on top of that, we actually have been able to isolate DNA from Neanderthals and sequence it, and that DNA clearly shows that Neanderthals did not evolve into humans. Neanderthals must have been an evolutionary side branch. And even from the genetic data, we can actually go in and show that key genes that are involved in developing human advanced cognitive ability were different in Neanderthals, being compatible with the idea that they were not cognitively as advanced as modern humans were. And so when we evaluate the scientific data, again, critically but with an open mind, we see very little evidence to support the claims that are popular in our culture that Neanderthals were just like us, or they were well on their way to being like us, and that they are evidence of an evolutionary transition leading up to modern humans. The data really doesn't support that when we look at the data at face value with an open, critical mind.
1: And one last question. So we go to the zoo and we see the chimpanzee, and then there's maybe a sign there saying they contain 99% of a genetic similarity to the human being. Now, that really feels like evidence to some people, especially when you see a chimp start to use sign language and so forth. Talk to us about that.
0: Yeah, well, you know, it is true that humans and chimps have a high degree of genetic similarity, but the way I look at that from a biblical perspective is that if humans and chimps were made out of the same material using similar designs or design templates, then of course we would be anatomically, physiologically, biochemically, and genetically similar to these creatures. And in fact, I think Scripture anticipates that discovery because it tells us in Genesis 2:7 that man was made, Adam was made from the dust of the ground, and then God breathed the breath of life into him, which I take as being the image of God being imparted to man. Well, Genesis 2:19 says that the animals and the birds were made from the dust as well, but they did not receive the divine breath. And so from that, it's telling us that physically, biologically, we're made out of the same stuff as other creatures. What separates us is the image of God. And so that being the case, I see that genetic similarity as reflecting common design, not evidence for common descent.
1: Beautiful. I hope to each of you who have been listening with me to this brilliant man and his team and the research they've done that this has given you some pause if you don't believe in God, and if you do, some confidence that you can believe what Scripture says and it doesn't go against science, and that science has almost added its own religion to some level, atheistic evolution. So let's grow our faith. And Dr. Rana, thank you so much for helping us in this process.
0: It's been my pleasure to be with you, Bill. Thank you so much for having us and for your kind words.
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1: Hello, hello. This is Dr. Susan, and thank you. Thank you for taking these next few moments to be with me. I have been praying for you many, many times a day. We at John 17 Ministries pray for you. We pray his heart for every man, woman, and child that ever has listened to this broadcast. And that the power of his love and his word would manifest to you. And if you listen to this broadcast very often, you know that this is called His Prayer for You, which is built upon the verse in Hebrews 7:25 that says, even now, Jesus lives to intercede, to pray for you, that you will receive the fullness of salvation. Even now, his earthly ministry is over. He is resurrected. He is dwelling in the heavens. And the only thing on the mind of Jesus is you. And out of love and compassion, he is praying that you will receive the full love, the full power, the full healing, the full authority of the salvation that he has for us. What a depth of compassion. We must never forget that Jesus is consumed with compassion for you. The writer of Hebrews in chapter 4, verse 14 gives us this truth. Since we have a great high priest

us draw near to the throne of grace with confidence, that we may receive mercy and find grace and help in our time of need. The writer is saying, do you understand? Jesus is not above you going, why are you doing this, or judging you. He is on the throne in compassion saying, I understand. I understand every struggle, every weakness, every difficulty, every trial, every disappointment. So come to me. Be bold. Come to me. Pray to me, and I will release grace and mercy to you in every moment of your life. You see, Philippians chapter 2, verse 5 and following, gives us a mystery that helps us understand why Jesus was so compassionate. It says that when the appointed time came for the Father to send Jesus, the Son of the living God, who had reigned in glorious heaven with him, sent him to the earth to reveal the Father's love, that Jesus emptied himself of all his godness and his glory. That everything he had been in heaven, everything he had known in heaven, he left in heaven. And when he came to earth as a child, as a baby, he came humble to serve mankind, and he took on human flesh. So when he was a little boy growing up, he did not have the memory of all the glorious things in heaven. He was a little boy. Now, when he was a teenager, he was a teenager. And when he was an adult, he was an adult. But the uniqueness of his life came from the way he grew. All of us show forth the impact of our biological family, our friends, the circumstances, the things we have been through in life. They have left their mark upon us and our personality, and that's why Jesus says, I've come to give you a new heart and a new mind and to make you a new creation, because he knows the world can leave a mark on us. But how did he do it? How did he grow up in this world as a son of man and yet end up with such oneness and revelation and love in his heart? And the way he grew up is the role model for how we're to grow. It is hidden, actually. It's like this hidden truth. And it's found in the Gospel of Luke, chapter 2. Luke has just completed the story of his birth and with the wise men and the shepherds and the angels, but also the threats from the Roman governor and how they were on the run, and really quite a tumultuous beginning, moving from place to place. And Luke gives a summary of his childhood and a summary of how his course will be set for the rest of his life. Luke 2, verse 40. And the child Jesus grew, became strong, filled with wisdom, and the grace of God was upon him. And therein lies the key to how the Son of Man grew.

0: into the power and the oneness and the love of the Father. Let me explain it. And the child grew. That means he physically grew. From an infant to a toddler, he was growing physically. Became strong. The word there is that his whole soul, his whole spirit was getting stronger and stronger. And now Luke's going to tell us how he kept growing in strength. One way, he became strong, filled with wisdom. That's not a general word for wisdom. It's very specific in the Greek. It is the wisdom of learning how to relate to God in every situation of life. It is the wisdom that comes from believing and knowing and experiencing that in every detail, Father God wants to be with you. So as he is growing up, from toddler to child to teenager to adult, he is constantly growing in a belief that the Father loves him so much, that the Father wants to help him with every thought, every emotion, and every situation. And growing in that reality of the closeness and the nearness of the Father made his soul and his spirit strong. And he became strong, filled with wisdom, and the grace of God was upon him. Now, in Christian circles, they use the word grace a lot. But to be honest, most people don't understand it. Grace is the absolute free giving of the loving God to you, of all you need. And it's based upon one thing. He loves you. Has nothing to do with really how much you love him or what you do and how you live. Grace is saying this is who the Father God is. He loves you so much. And in every moment, he is ready, willing, and able to pour his love out on you in any way you need it. And there's nothing you have to do except receive it. You don't earn it. You don't deserve it. It's just the Father God saying, before you were in your mother's womb, I loved you with all my heart. As a child, I loved you with all my heart. Now, I love you with all my heart. And no matter what you do, and even whether you believe in me or not, I will always love you with all my heart. And Jesus became strong, filled with the wisdom of knowing how to do life with God. The wisdom that says the Father God wants to help me know how to think and how to calm my emotions, what decisions to make, how to love, how to receive love. He wants to help me. And that is wisdom. Wisdom is knowing that the Father God wants to pour into you anything and everything you need. And Jesus grew strong as the grace of God was upon him and within him. That as he grew, he became more and more convinced and more sure of grace. That the Father just loved him and wanted to help him in every way. And it was 100% dependent upon the Father's heart of love, not on anything we did. Perhaps the most beautiful example of this is when Jesus becomes a man and his relationship with God has grown all these years. He's now in oneness with the Father. He's learned how to lean into that wisdom, so much so that he just clings to him for what to say and what to do. But he knows it's the time of ministry. And so he comes out to be baptized. And there is the miracle. The heavens open and the Father says, "This is my Son in whom I am well pleased." And he had not done one bit of ministry. It was grace. The same way Jesus grew, may you grow. And even now, Jesus is interceding for you, that you will grow in the wisdom and the grace. Because he knows it will make you strong. And that it will position you to receive everything he has for you. So before you go to sleep tonight and when you wake up in the morning, just say, "Jesus, I agree with your prayer for me. Jesus, give me wisdom and grace. I agree. I agree."
1: 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Greetings, everyone. This is Dr. Thomasine Pickens with Journey of Faith out of San Antonio, Texas, and I have a powerful word for you all today. Oh my goodness, I'm excited and delighted to be here with you all today, and the word that God has dropped into my spirit will bless your life tremendously. 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And it is going to be powerful and exciting. Let me give you the word for today. Jeremiah 29:13. The word says, "You will seek me and find me when you seek me with all of your heart." Hallelujah. We have to seek God with everything. As we go into 2021, we have to go in with the right mindset. We have to go in with the right attitude. We have to go into 2021 truly trusting and believing that God is who he said he is. We have to go in, as we talked last week, having that unstoppable faith. And this week, we have to go in seeking God with everything that is within us. We have to seek him. We have to praise him. We have to worship him and honor him. God has so much for his children. And in this hour, we have to position ourselves to receive what God has for us. Oh my, I have a word for you today that is going to bless you. I remember a time when I was not seeking God for the right reasons. I was seeking God because I simply was afraid that if I didn't seek him, he would get me. I didn't have the right mindset. And when I found out that when you desire to have a relationship with the Lord, when you have a hunger from the inside, from your heart to be with the Father, that changes everything. He's no longer scary, but he's actually someone you look forward to being in the presence of. I now love being in the presence of God, where before I did it out of guilt and out of fear. And now it is an honor and a privilege to get up every day seeking him with my whole heart. That means when you seek God with a whole heart, that means you forgive those that have come up against you. You forgive those that may have betrayed you. You forgive those who may not be saying nice things about you. You forgive them. Why? Because God has forgiven us of all of our sins. It doesn't mean that you have to go back and reconnect to them, but you do have to forgive them. We have to go to the Lord with a pure heart and clean hands, as he tells us in Psalms 51. I have to ask him daily to create in me a pure heart so that my heart is right before God. When your heart is right before God, there's nothing that can stop the call of God on your life, the will of God for your life, when your heart is right with God. So we have to desire to seek him. We have to desire to find him. God is wherever we are. He is omnipresent, and he can be with all of us at the exact same time. same time. So we're not bothering God when we go to God. We're not bothering God when we call on His name. We're not bothering God when we're seeking His face. Don't just seek the hand of God, but seek God's face. That means don't just go to God for what you can get. Go to God because that's how He created us. He created us. Remember, when He created Adam and Eve, He created them because He wanted to be in relationship with them. And nothing has changed. God still wants to be in a relationship with each and every one of us. So when you're seeking Him, you're going to find Him. When you call on His name, He's going to respond. When you lift your hands, He's going to be there to surround with His angels all around you. God is going to be there to love on you, to hold you up, to keep you in the midst of trials and tribulations. God will be there when things look rough and things look hard. He says, I will never forsake you. I'll never leave you, nor shall I forsake you. And God means just that. So we have to want to, we have to desire to seek Him. God is not the type that's going to make you seek Him. He understands that He is good. Amen. God is good. He is good. He knows He is super fantastic. So He's not going to force us, but we should automatically have a desire to be in the presence of God, not just on Sunday and not just for Bible study, but we should desire to be with God each and every day of our life. I challenge each one of you to spend 2 hours and 40 minutes per day with the Lord. That's 10% of your day. Spend 2 hours and 40 minutes with Him every single day and watch and see, won't your life increase? Within that 2 hours and 40 minutes every day, you can worship Him, you can read your Bible, you can watch sermons on TV, you can just talk to people, encourage them, and let them know how much God loves them. But spend 2 hours and 40 minutes seeking Him every day, talking to Him, worshiping Him, and praising Him every single day. And watch and see, doesn't your life completely change for the good? Oh my, God has something super fantastic for you in 2021. Eyes have not seen, ears have not heard. God is going to do some amazing things for each and every one of us. I've got to seek Him with my everything. Today's sermon, if I haven't told you, is seek Him like you've never sought after Him before. Seek Him like you've never sought after Him before. You may say, well, Pastor T, you know, I've gone to church before and I just didn't feel anything. And I want to challenge you today. I want to challenge you today and tell you, I want to encourage you. Accept this challenge and take the 2 hour and 40 minute challenge and spend time with God and watch and see, won't your relationship with God improve? Won't it get better than ever before? I'm telling you, when the Lord saved me, one of the things that He saved me, oh my God, I went to God so many times and I ran from Him, then I would go back to Him. And when I went back to Him in 1996 and I said, God, I need you. God, if this thing called life is not going to work out for me, I'm just tired of it. I just can't keep doing it. And I sought after God. I purchased the Bible and I read everything in red because I knew that I had not been the best person that I could be. And I was simply amazed that God would love someone like me. Somebody on here today that's listening to this broadcast, you're wondering the same thing. How can God love someone like you? Well, let me tell you how He can love someone like you. Because He created you. You are His child. That's the thing about God. When we mess up, we're still His children. God never walks away from us. He'll allow us to go through some things and He'll get on us, but God will never walk away from us. As long as you call on His name and as long as you're trying to get back to His mercy and His grace, the only way God will walk away from you is if you curse the Spirit of the Lord and you walk away yourself. But God is still going to be there waiting on you to come back to Him because He has some great things in store for each and every one of His children. I believe that with everything that is within me. God has some amazing things for you. You have to get in position to hear what God has to say for you in this hour. Stop running from God and run to God. You know, many times when we go through various things, we try to run from Him. And God says, in this hour, I want you to run to me. Come to me because I have something for you. I'm going to completely change your life and put you in the place that you never thought God would put you. Eyes have not seen, I'm telling y'all, ears have not heard what God has in store for those that truly seek Him in this season. Don't get caught up in what you hear on the news, but get caught up in God's word and in the revelation of God's word. God is going to give you the truth, and God will tell you what's about to go down before it even happens, because God does not want any of us to get caught off guard. So you have to seek him with everything. You have to be in his presence. You can't run from God. And when you seek him with your heart and with everything that is within you, God will be in the midst. The Bible says where two or more are gathered in his name, he shall be in the midst. God is with us right now, and he's speaking to each and every one of us. He's speaking to our hearts, and God is saying, come back to me. Come closer than you've ever been before. Don't be afraid of me. Don't run away from me, but come and let me give you rest. Come and let me speak to your hearts. Come because I have something for you. Come because I am your creator. He is the Omega. He's the Alpha and the Omega. God is the beginning and the end. There is nothing that we can do without God. But with God, we can do everything. Amen, somebody. We can do everything. We're coming from Jeremiah 29 and 13. There is nothing that God will withhold from those that truly love him and are truly and earnestly seeking him. Seek God when you don't understand what's going on. Seek God when your world is upside down. Seek God when everything is right in your life. When the money's right, the family's right, your mind is right, still seek God. And when things are upside down, seek God. We should seek him all the time. Many times we go to God when we need something, and we need to be with him all the time. If you will stay with God all the time, you won't have to keep running back to God, because he'll be there all the time waiting on you. Amen. God is waiting on us just to tell him what it is that we need. I tell you, I appreciate each and every one of you for joining. This show will be on every Sunday. Again, I am Dr. Thomasine Pickens from San Antonio, Texas. I'm also a personal life, career, and transitional coach, and I have a weekly mentorship class. We have classes on Wednesday, and then we have workshops on Saturday. You can get that information from me by calling in to me at 877-726-2248. I'll give you my number again, 877-726-2248. And schedule an appointment with me, and I'll give you all the necessary information. I want to do life with you. I want to help you to live your life on purpose and live the life that God created for you. I know as we go through this journey of life, many times we get confused and we get distracted and we get off track, but I want to help you to get back on the track that God has for you so that you can finish all the assignments that God has single-handedly selected for you to finish. Before you came to the earth realm, God had an assignment on your life, and God has some things for you to do. Nobody else can do it but you. So join me here on Sundays and join my groups on Wednesday and on Saturday. Like I said, I'm with the Real Life Coaching Center and also Real Word Ministry and the coaching aspect of it, the business. I am a believer, so everything is based on God's word. I can't do anything without the word of God. God's word is our foundation, and that's where many people go wrong. They try to do business and leave God out of the business, and if you leave God out of anything, it will simply not work. And so I encourage you to get connected to people, even in the business realm. Get connected to people who believe in God, who's not afraid to say that they believe in God, and who live a life that glorifies him. We have to make sure that our lives glorify him. That doesn't mean we're not going to make any mistakes, but that does mean that when we do make a mistake, we're going to quickly repent and get back in place and get back in position and continue our journey with God. Oh, it is a delight to be here with you all, and I'm so excited that the sermons that are going to be coming forth will truly bless your life. Please write into us. My mailing address is P.O. Box 760642, San Antonio, Texas 78245. I'll give that to you again. You can write into us at P.O. Box 760642, San Antonio, Texas 78245, and we will respond back to you. Thank you so much for being a part of my life, being a part of my journey. It is such an honor and a privilege to be here with you guys and speaking the truth, God's word. Seek him. Seek God in every area of your life. You can't just seek him in one area. You have to seek him in every area, in your health, in your wealth, in your relationships, in your mindset. You have to keep God focused. first in everything. And when you keep him first, when you make God first, I promise you, when you make him first, he will bless everything in your life. When you make him first, when you give him that 2 hours and 40 minutes a day, I promise you, God will speak to you like you have never imagined. God will show you some things that you never thought he would show you. God will do some things just for you because you trusted him and you're believing in him. Oh my God, I just thank you, Lord God, from the bottom of my heart for using us for a time as this. Let us pray. Heavenly Father, thank you for being who you are. Thank you, Lord God, for being everything that we need, Father God. Lord, we just exalt you right now. We praise you and we honor you, Father God. We love you, Lord God. Pull us closer to you, Father God. Teach us how to love you on a whole nother level, Lord God. Teach us how to seek you on a whole nother level, Lord God. Father God, we give you the praise, glory, and honor. In Jesus' name, amen.
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0: Hello, dear saints of God. This is Daphna and her weekly Bible study. It's just so good to have you with us today. God is just so good. And we're just excited about what God is doing in our lives and in our world. We want to thank him today for answered prayer, for his protection, for his healing hand, for his provision, for his love for us. And we're starting the study of the book of Ephesians. It's a verse-by-verse study. We'll be doing this for quite some time now. We're in chapter 1. And we're going to start with verse 13 today, if you want to grab your Bibles. One of the things that the book of Ephesians teach us is our position in Christ. And thought we'd start each broadcast with just this morning act of faith is what it's called. It's just a declaring who God is and what we have in him. And it goes like this. I believe in the Son of God, therefore I am in him, having redemption through his blood and life by his Spirit. He is in me, and all fullness is in him. To him I belong by creation, by conquest, by purchase, and self-surrender. To me, he belongs for all my hourly needs, and there is no cloud between my Lord and me. There is no difficulty inward or outward, which he is not ready to meet in me today. I believe I have received not the spirit of fearfulness, but of power and of love and of a sound mind. And the Lord is my keeper. Amen. Amen. I want to make a comment on the one statement, there is no difficulty inward or outward, and there is no cloud between my Lord and me. Now, a cloud could mean unconfessed sin. I am one that periodically, for my own personal cleansing, I will take a pen and paper and I will set before the Holy Spirit and I will say, reveal to me any sin that is hindering my relationship with you or with others. And I don't argue with him. I write down whatever comes to my mind and I take those to the cross for forgiveness and cleansing. And I just want to recommend and suggest that you consider having that little exercise. It's wonderful to be free and to be cleansed and to be forgiven. And I want that to be a reality in your life. And may the Lord make that possible for you and bless you. Now, in Ephesians chapter 1, we started, and Paul is the author of this book. We talked about him being an apostle. We talked about saints. We talked about that we are saints if we've believed on the Lord Jesus Christ. That's not sinless perfection, but it's a position of being in Christ Jesus.
3: We talked about because we are in the family of God, we are children, we have been regenerated, we've been born again to that family, so we have all of God's riches in Christ Jesus. We have the blessing of the Holy Spirit, and we're starting in verse 13 today of chapter 1 in the book of Ephesians. Verse 13, in whom you also trusted after that you heard the word of truth and the gospel of your salvation, in whom also after that you believed, you were sealed with the Holy Spirit of promise, which is the earnest of our inheritance until the redemption of the purchased possession unto the praise of his glory. Wherefore, I also, after I heard of your faith in the Lord Jesus and love for all of the saints, cease not to give thanks for you, making mention of you in my prayers, that the God of our Lord Jesus Christ, the Father of glory, may give unto you the spirit of wisdom and revelation in the knowledge of him. And bless the Lord for the reading of his word, the inspired, infallible word of God, the truth beyond all truth. Bless the word to our soul. So, the blessings from God, the Holy Spirit. In verse 13, he has sealed us. He has sealed us. You are sealed. You're glued together. We're sealed. The entire process of salvation is in this verse, and it tells how a sinner becomes a saint. First, we hear the gospel. We hear the gospel of salvation. We hear the good news. This is the good news, that Christ died for our sins, was buried, and rose again. In a nutshell, Christ died for our sins, was buried, and rose again. Having heard the word, the Ephesians believed, and it is this faith that brought salvation. It is God's plan for evangelism. When the Ephesians believed, they were sealed with the Holy Spirit. When you believe, you received the Holy Spirit. When you believed and asked Jesus into your heart, you received the Holy Spirit. The Holy Spirit is a person. You receive the Holy Spirit immediately on trusting Jesus Christ. This is not an experience subsequent to conversion. What is significant about being sealed with the Holy Spirit? What's that all about? For one thing, it speaks of a finished transaction. Even today, when important legal documents are processed, they are stamped with the official seal to signify the completion of the transaction. They'll stamp it filed in the courts. This sealing also implies ownership, and God has put his seal on us because he has purchased us with his own blood. It is also security and protection. So we have a finished transaction, we have ownership, and we have security and protection. And now the Roman seal on the tomb of Jesus carried this meaning. So the believer belongs to God, the believer is safe, and the believer is protected because as a believer we are part of a finished transaction. According to John 14, 16, and 17, the Holy Spirit abides with the believer forever and ever. He is our comforter. He is with us. He lives in us. We are his dwelling place. We are the temple of the Holy Spirit. Our bodies, these human bodies, he literally lives in us. That's a big wow. And somebody ought to say amen. I hope you're shouting. Wherever you're driving, get out and run around the car and holler hallelujah. It is possible, though. But now we have the transaction. We We are owned by Him. We have security and protection. But it is possible for us to grieve the Holy Spirit and to lose the blessing of His ministry. But He never leaves us. There's a difference in grieving Him. But He never leaves you. He never leaves us. He has given us an earnest. In Paul's day, the word earnest meant a down payment to guarantee the final purchase of some commodity or a piece of property. Even today, we hear real estate agents talk about earnest money. And the Holy Spirit is God's first installment to guarantee that He will finish His work and eventually bring us into glory with Him. The redemption of the purchased possession refers to the redemption of the body at the return of Christ. Redemption is experienced in three stages. Number one, we have been redeemed through faith in Jesus Christ. Number two, we are being redeemed as the Spirit works in our lives to make us into the image of Christ. We're being conformed, Romans 12, 1 and 2. We are to be transformed by the renewing of our minds, and we're not to be conformed to the world. We are being redeemed as the Spirit works in our lives, making us into the image of Jesus. And number three, we shall be redeemed when Christ returns, and we will be like Him, for we shall see Him as He is. And we can read His return, His promise of His return, and as the King of Kings and the Lord of Lords, and He's coming for His children. He's coming for His bride. Now, as we conclude these thoughts, we have examined a number of basic Bible doctrines in this chapter, and all on the theme of our riches in Christ. So let's take a review. True riches comes from God. Number two, all of these riches comes from God's grace and for His glory. And these riches are only the beginning. The Bible is our guidebook, and the Holy Spirit is our teacher. And by faith, we can claim God's promises and draw on His limitless wealth to meet every need that we may face. I want to encourage you today that whatever your needs are, that you look to Christ to meet those needs. In reviewing, we talked about the book of Ephesians. It was to the saints at Ephesus. That's who Paul wrote to. And according to his wonderful doxology in verse 2, what has been given to every true Christian? We know that grace and peace are given to us through Christ Jesus. And as a Christian, what do we need to know most of all that we're saved by grace and not by works or not by our behavior, but by grace. And grace is a free gift of salvation. And then from what can all of our needs be supplied? According to His riches and His glory, not what we have, but what Christ has. And where do we find all of these spiritual blessings? They're found in Christ Jesus. And so why have we been chosen in Christ? What is the key to that? We are to be the praise of the glory of His grace. We bring praise and honor. The purpose is important, that we follow and are discipled and follow the ways of Jesus, but sharing your story. Share your story of how Jesus changed your life, of the fulfillment that God brought in your life, the changes that He made in your life because of your faith and love in Christ Jesus. Share your story. Win others to come to the cross and to know the Lord Jesus Christ. So how do we become a Christian, or how do we become children of God? We believe on the Lord Jesus Christ. And what is the price that gives us entrance into heaven? Jesus' death, burial, and resurrection. It's all in the blood of Jesus Christ and the cross of Jesus Christ. What does the word redemption mean? It's a price that's paid to deliver one from sin. We have been redeemed by the blood of the Lamb. So I want to encourage you as we continue the study in this gospel, the book of Ephesians that Paul wrote to the church at Ephesus, that you know the fullness of Christ Jesus, that you have been called and you have been found in him and been born again, that you've been forgiven, that your place is in Christ Jesus, and that you are experiencing the wealth of the riches of God the Father. Until we meet again, my prayer is for you to know the fullness of the Lord Jesus Christ in all ways. In Jesus' name, amen.

0: Welcome back to another edition of A Call to Love, where we are learning through the journey how to love one another, how to love ourselves, and how to just fall in love and receive His love.
1: Yeah.
0: And so I am Matt. I'm here with my beautiful wife, Rachel.
1: Here I am.
0: And yeah, we're excited. We're excited to be with you. We're excited to just dig it up and see what happens.
1: Yes.
0: So, yeah, let me pray and we'll get going. Holy Spirit, I ask that our joy would be complete. I ask, Lord, that we would see you in new ways, that we would be deeply impacted. In the name of Jesus, I ask, Holy Spirit, that you would begin to stir up a renewed passion for you. That passion would rise. That we would feel the passion just brimming within us. Mm. That just as Jesus did when he danced and he twirled, that we would be overcome with passion for you.
1: Yeah.
0: We love you and we thank you. It's in your name we pray. Amen.
1: Amen.
0: Whew. Yeah. We're going to be in John 15 today. I have felt this hankering in my heart to talk through this, and I thought, what better space than here? So in John 15, there's this interesting section where Jesus, some call this Jesus's dissertation, Jesus's teaching, Jesus's framework for the Holy Spirit. He's introducing to a group of disciples that are in the midst of a lot of cultural tension. What I mean by that is these disciples have a phrase here in the West, have hitched their wagon. They've they've picked their team, and their team Jesus. And sometimes they don't always know why they picked team Jesus. They just know that they're on team Jesus. And Jesus comes, and they think that Jesus is going to come, and he's going to win over the people of Israel, and then they're going to storm the gates and take the city of Jerusalem by force and kick the Romans out. And instead, what Jesus tends to do is he tends to stir up the passions of his own people. And what I mean by that, and this is funny, this is how it happens. Anytime someone is radically in love, this could be in a marriage, this could be in relationship with the Lord, this could be someone who's radically in love with life, there tends to be two camps that emerge in their lives. One of them is, oh my goodness, I love the way you love, I love the way you have zeal and passion for life, teach me what you're doing. And equally, there's a group of people that can raise up and they say, well, what? You've got no secrets I don't have. Why is everybody looking at you? And there's an accusation and a judgment that can rise up.
1: Mm-hmm.
0: So you've got Jesus, who is radically in love with the Father.
1: Yeah.
0: I mean, just enamored by this God. He's just wrecked by him. And he walks into a city, and because he is radically in love with God, he feels the compassion of God for the people that are broken and hurting. And within every city, there's two types of people that work themselves to the surface. There's one group that says, oh, Jesus, I need a touch.
1: Yeah.
0: Come be with me.
1: Yeah.
0: And there's another group that comes and is constantly trying to disprove why this radical love isn't the way of God.
1: Right. Must be crazy.
0: Mm-hmm. And so I love this language that as Jesus has thoroughly infuriated the religious leaders of the day, his disciples who have hitched themselves to this wagon are looking at Jesus like, well, what are we going to do when you keep telling us you're going to leave us? Then what are we going to do? They have no paradigm because Jesus has stirred it up. And they're thinking, there's no way. What am I going to do? If you leave, what do we have? And Jesus begins to talk to them about, no, I'm sending you the helper. You want me to leave because I'm giving you the helper who's going to lead you into all truth. The truth is going to set you free. No longer is it going to be you feasting on my radical love. You are going to be radically touched by love himself.
1: Oh, what an incredible introduction.
0: Isn't that amazing?
1: The Holy Spirit, yeah.
0: And so we're in this, this is the framework we're in. And so he's already said here at the end of 14, he says, peace I leave with you. And then this profound thing that I keep coming back to. Jesus, he doesn't just say peace, shalom I leave to you. He says, my peace, this is 14:27. He says, my peace I give to you. Right? He is literally leaving him the peace. He has had to carry such a deep well of peace because everywhere he goes, he's stirring up controversy. He's like stumbling into that glory, right? He says, no, no, no. The peace that has sustained me, I'm going to give it to you as a gift. And then 15 opens up and he's basically teaching them. This is how we, this is how you're going to navigate this. Abide in the vine. I am the true vine. My Father is the vine dresser, right? And he's saying, listen, just abide with him. Be with him. Rest with him. The Hebrew word for wait is to entwine yourself with, right? Just entwine yourself. Wait on the Lord. And he will do everything that you're watching me. He's going to do all of this and more, I promise you. I'm going to give you the helper that's going to lead you and teach you how to do this. But the verse that I want to hit on, right, is this verse 11 of chapter 15. Jesus says, these things I have spoken to you, that my joy may remain in you, and that your joy may be full, or your joy may be complete. And I want to pause here and talk through this, that there's the context here. These things I have spoken to you. If you look, this is so fun. If you look at the end of chapter 14, verse 31, Jesus says to the disciples, but that the world may know that I love the Father, and as the Father gave me commandment, so I do. And then there's this phrase that says, arise, let us go from here. But that word there, arise, in the Greek, it literally is used in battle array. It's used as an army, like arise up is what it's used for. That's its predominant use. So when he says, arise, let us go from here, he's literally saying, arise, let us go into warfare.
1: Wow.
0: That's what he's saying. And then the next context is he's describing what warfare looks like. Abide in the vine. You want to be in warfare. Here's how you do it. Tuck in tight with the Father. Just tuck in, let him cover you, let him love on you, let him lead you into the specific battles that he's ordained for you, and then from that place, you will find that you are the most successful warrior that ever walked the face of the earth. And so we have, this is the context here. So the context of all of this section, these things I have spoken to you, he's talking about it in the context of spiritual warfare, which is what he's modeled to these disciples for 3 years.
1: Yes.
0: Every time you stumble into something and you are just carrying the atmosphere of heaven with you, you are just feasting on who God actually is, you are going to discover that groups in opposition arise, not because you did anything right or wrong, but because they are arising against the very spirit that you have come into agreement with. Does that make sense?
1: Mm-hmm.
0: And so Jesus says, these things I have spoken. I've told you about abiding. I've told you about how to do warfare. Why? That my joy may remain in you. That my joy may remain in you, and that your joy may be full. That if we remember back on the stories of the gospel, you know, when Jesus would come into a city, inevitably what would happen was is he would find a house to go have dinner at, and literally people would flock to him because of what he carried and who he was.
1: Wow.
0: The joy that he carried was a magnet to the point that the Pharisees, that was one of the accusations, you're a friend with sinners. You go, you know, he called him a drunkard, right? Why? Because people that were broken and full of sin found something of joy in him that radically broke off their perceptions of who God was.
1: Mm-hmm.
0: And so he says, I've told you these things about abiding and about warfare so that the very joy that has been a magnet to a broken world, the very joy that has come and illuminated the darkness, that's my joy. I'm going to give it to you in its fullness. Mm. That the joy that you carry, the joy that is anchored into the life source of God the Father, it would be so full, it would be complete. Three times Jesus talks about, I have come that they may know joy, mm. and they may know it fully. That this embodiment, that is, Jesus has come that our joy would be so overflowing out of us that there ain't a one of us that would have to go look for ministry. The joy that we carry would awaken people's hearts to the fullness of who God is.
1: Yeah. So he's covered peace and joy in this helper.
0: Yeah.
1: What amazing gifts.
0: Yeah. And it's all rooted in this. And I love this language. Is there sometimes as I'm eating, I'm going to use this illustration again, as I'm eating from the tree of the knowledge of good and evil, I can begin to accumulate, well, I've got to have more joy. I've got to have more hope. I've got to have more peace. And I can actually go into my flesh and begin to try and fill myself with these things. Mm-hmm. And Jesus' whole paradigm here is about, that's not warfare. You're actually, that's where the demonic feast. Warfare looks like you abiding.
1: Mm, yes.
0: Warfare looks like you resting. Because I love this language. Rachel and I have been talking about this quite a bit. That when in Hebrews it says that Jesus is the author and the perfecter of our faith. And how often in my places where I don't always know how to receive the love of God, or I'm still learning how to receive the love of God, in those places where I don't know how to receive his delight, I can default to places of performance. I can default to places of I need to fix this, rather than places of abiding and trusting that Jesus actually is the author and the perfecter of my faith.
1: Which the picture of him being the vine and us being the branches is so descriptive, because the branch just trusts that the life source of the vine will provide to it everything that it needs.
0: I love it.
1: And so here we are submitting and surrendering to him being our life source and him providing the peace from his very own heart and the joy.
0: Oh, it's so good. And so after everything in that first century, right, the church is just exploding. And there's not a one of those disciples that would say, oh, it's exploding because of my teaching, or it's exploding because of the ministry that I have. None of that. Revelation sums it up in Revelation 12, where it says, they were saved by the blood of the Lamb and the word of the testimony. How Jesus is transforming you. And what you're seeing Jesus do. And then that last clause, because they did not love their lives to the death.
1: Wow.
0: And this place of like, so all of this abiding, all of this, he's the author and the perfecter of our faith, is in the context of us learning to trust the Lord in such a way that yielding to him,
1: yes,
0: becomes the only activity that I do.
1: Yes.
0: As I yield to his longings, and then he empowers me to walk out the blood of the Lamb, the word of the testimony, because I have not loved my life to the death.
1: Right. And I'm willing to put aside my own understanding, yes, in order to lean into the mystery that he knows,
0: yes,
1: far more.
0: And so we just speak life into the fact that these things he has said to you,
1: yeah,
0: that your joy, that his joy would be in you and that your joy would be complete.
1: Amen.
0: We bless you in this season to know joy, to know his joy that anchors your heart in the fullness of salvation.

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1: Welcome to Faith in the Word, brought to you by Pilgrim Faith Fellowship. Pastor Cecil Holloway presents the spiritual teachings that are helpful to the believer for an in-depth understanding of the Word. 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Be encouraged and stay in the faith. And as always, be a blessing and not a curse. God bless.
2: Jumping to conclusions. Jumping to conclusions. A springboard verse is coming from Romans chapter 12, verses 1 through 3. And it reads, I beseech you therefore, brethren, by the mercy of God, that you present your bodies a living sacrifice, holy, acceptable unto God, acceptable to God, which is your reasonable service. And do not be conformed to this world, but be ye transformed by the renewing of your mind, that you may prove what is that good and acceptable and perfect will of God. Verse 2, put that in the NIV, please. Do not conform to the pattern of this world, but be ye transformed by the renewing of your mind. Do not be conformed. Do not be pressure. All right? Pressure. What kind of pressure? What kind of conformity? Pressure to from the ungodliness of the world. Pressure of fear. All right? Do not conform to the pattern. That is the pattern of the world. The world pattern is ungodliness and fear. Ungodliness and fear. So the Word of God said, do not conform. Do not feel pressure, all right, to live in ungodliness and to live by fear. But be ye transformed. Transformation, metamorpho. Be ye transformed by the renewing of your mind, then you'll be able to test and improve what God's will is, his good, pleasing, and perfect will. Be ye transformed. Be not conformed to the world. So why do you think God is telling us not to be conformed to the world? Well, first of all, you have to realize this. The world is wrong. The world is wrong. All right? And so God is telling us here in his word that we should not be pressured, conformed, shaped, fashioned by the wrong things of the world. All right? Why is that? Because the wrong things of the world will lead us into sin, and the wages of sin is death. So he's telling us to be transformed by the renewing of your mind. Remember, I told you, this is in the book of Romans. He's talking to Christians. He's not talking to the world. He's talking to born-again individuals who have given their life to Christ. He's telling us to be transformed. Now, if God didn't think that we need our minds transformed, or if you don't think that you need your mind transformed, then you are saying that you have perfectly arrived in the Christ-like of Jesus. No, none of us. All right? So that's why we have to have our minds renewed or transformed by the Word of God. So the world is wrong. Have you been renewing your mind? I guess none of y'all been renewing your mind. Have you been renewing your mind? Amen. Did you change the way you think this week from the previous week?